I love that. Oh, Howard Goodman and all the homecoming friends. From That's Gospel Brother, here now is the Gaither Vocal Band.

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1: Well, we have searched around and we have landed on this one. I'm going to need some help. This is more than two syllables, okay? But this is our word of the day. Uh-huh. And if you know this one, everybody, by the way, you've got a bell, right? I see everybody's bell. So just ring on in as fast, quick on the draw as you can be if you know the definition. The word of the day is caterwauling. Caterwauling.
2: Oh.
1: Caterwauling. Oh. It is a verb. Caterwauling. Caterwauling. Anybody? Anybody?
3: I can't even begin to think.
4: I can't define it, but I know it when I hear it.
1: Caterwauling
5: is a bellow, is a holler.
1: Caterwauling.
3: It's a caterwauler.
6: I'm a little embarrassed here, too. I actually don't know what this is. I do, in times like this, I get a little stuck. I call, can you guys get my Uncle T on the phone, Jeff?
3: That'll be helpful.
6: My Uncle T has all of these answers to these strange things. He lives up in Kentucky, and he just knows. Hey, Uncle T, this is Kevin. How are you doing?
7: Oh, Lordy!
6: Yeah. I just wanted to call you, and I wanted to see how you're doing, and I wanted to see.
7: Let me guess. It's radio day, and everybody's sitting around Bill Gaither's studio, laughing and talking and singing "Kumbaya."
6: Well, yeah.
7: I guess he didn't write that, did he?
6: No, I don't think he wrote "Kumbaya" or "Kudos." I don't know, but we're all sitting around and
7: all right, get to it, little guitar man. I ain't got much time.
6: Okay, so we're defining a word here, and what was the word again, Daniel? What did you say?
1: Caterwauling.
6: Caterwauling. Do you know what caterwauling is?
7: You don't really make a living at this, do you?
6: Yeah. I guess it depends on what you consider a living, I guess.
7: All right, let's see. Caterwauling. Yeah, hang on a minute.
6: Yeah.
7: I want two apple turnovers and a lot of sugar. No, I don't want a combo. I want two apple turnovers and a large coffee. I don't want fries. I want two turnovers and a cup of coffee. I don't want no cheese on it. Who put cheese on a turnover? I'm rolling my window. All right, here we go. Here's the deal.
6: Yeah, okay. Tell us about it, Uncle T.
7: In 1962, there's this feller from Richmond, Kentucky, and he is making a phone call in a phone booth.
6: Yeah.
7: Outside of a Waffle House.
6: Okay.
7: Now, they probably would have put cheese on his turnover. Anyway, I cracked myself up. His name was Henry Caterwauling. Okay. Caterwauling, a nonconformist. And he got the bright idea that he's going to make a name for himself. All right. So he got up in the middle of the night, came back to that Waffle House, hooked his pickup truck up to their phone booth that he'd been in, and he pulled it up. Pulled that phone booth right up, put it in the back of his truck, and hauled it home.
6: You are kidding me.
7: I bet $50 in quarters went rolling down the highway that night. He drove it all the way to Niagara Falls, and then he got in it.
6: Oh, no.
7: And over the falls he went in that telephone booth.
6: You are kidding me. So that's how...
7: I ain't done.
6: Oh, okay.
7: I reckon he thought there's going to be news crews, world record book people, and all that there. Well, truth was, nobody knew about it, and nobody cared. I told him, this has got cheese on it. Anyway.
6: Okay, no, wait. So what did caterwauling do?
7: Oh, yeah. Well, he tried to get out, but he couldn't get out of that phone booth because it had the folding accordion door on it. Remember what I'm talking about there?
6: I do.
7: And he was in the water. That thing wouldn't open up.
6: Yeah.
7: Finally, he stayed in there and crash landed 4 months later.
6: Oh, my gosh.
7: In Myrtle Beach.
6: No way. In Myrtle Beach.
7: Just in time. For singing in the sun.
6: No. So I see now how.
7: Every time I go to one of them singings, I think of caterwauling.
6: I get it now. Well, Uncle T, you are awesome. Thank you so much for this.
7: That's all right. I said no cheese. I don't want no fries. Find me two turnovers in that place and a cup of... All right, I'll see you. I got to go.
6: My Uncle T.
7: Turnovers is
6: that's my Uncle T there. Yeah. Yeah.
3: I don't want to hurt your feelings, okay. Kevin, but Uncle T nailed it. Caterwauling, to make a shrill howling or wailing noise like that of a cat. Quote, he seems to think that singing soulfully at Singing in the Sun is to whine and caterwaul tunelessly. Wow.
1: There you go.
5: That happened in our hometown of Richmond, Kentucky.
6: In Richmond, I knew. Yeah.
5: Every year, it's the Kentucky
3: Caterwaul
5: and Cavalcade Parade. People get drugged down Main Street in phone booths.
6: Yeah, right.
5: It's kind of a contest.
6: Did you notice one was missing from your Waffle House? Did you notice that?
1: I love it.

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0: 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Pat Barker is joining us, and we've become great friends through this journey of the Bill Gaither Homecoming Radio Show. And a great voice and a great heart. Yep. It's good to have you here.
1: Thank you, and it's been a thrill. You know, I told Bill the last time we got to speak, I said, I've known William J. Gaither since I was a kid. I didn't know it was Bill Gaither. It was William J. And I thought, you know, Gloria and William J. really know how to write a song. And Bill just steals them. I got the opportunity a few months ago to pick up Bill and Woody from the airport. This is a true story. So I was thrilled out of my mind to get to spend a little bit of time with Bill and, of course, I guess Woody.
0: Yeah.
1: And then
2: you were there too, Wood.
1: Right before we got to the studio to do some recording, Bill said, Pad, let's find a Starbucks. And I said, you got it. I pulled off. We go to the Starbucks. And I'm thinking to myself, I'm about to have coffee with Bill Gaither. This is unbelievable. We go into the Starbucks. Endless Highway was in there.
0: Yeah.
1: They were going to get coffee.
2: Oh, wow.
1: So Bill says, everybody just order whatever you want. And I'm thinking, the generosity, the love, this is unbelievable that I'm getting to see this. Woody orders, I order, the Endless Highway orders, Bill orders. And then the lady says, that'll be $47. He said, I forgot my wallet. Woody.
3: He pulls that all the time.
1: Woody already had his wallet out. I think he knew.
3: Not the first time.
2: Now, Bill would do that. William James would never do that.
1: No, William James would never do that. Bill on the other end.
0: That's funny. That's funny.
4: But I was really offended, Pat, that you got 16 chocolate brownies that day.
5: I'm surprised it was just $47.
6: That's two orders.
0: Here's a collaborative effort. Mark Lowry, Kevin Williams, and The Sound.
7: Living below in this old sinful world,

0: That's just good, clean singing. Yeah. Where Could I Go? Mark Lowry, Kevin Williams, and The Sound. Man, that's good stuff.
1: That's nice, isn't it?
2: Yeah, it's good.
1: Hey, here's something to think about, guys. God created music for the good of His people. Whatever method you choose, sing good theology. Remind and refresh your soul through praise and, especially in the darkness of spiritual dehydration and depression, light the candle of praise. Paul David Tripp.
3: That's good.
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2: Time now here at Homecoming Radio for a flashback, if there ever was one. This is a classic. We'd call it vintage, right? And this is a Gaither song, and we're going to hear this together because some of us in the room, Kevin, you've not heard this one yet. And so this is a Gaither song that we all know, Worthy the Lamb. But this was recorded in 1975 by the Masters Five, and this puts a different feel than what most of us have heard with this particular song.

singing Worthy the Lamb.

0: Worthy the Lamb, a great Gaither song, and that's the first time I've ever heard that arrangement. That's the Masters Five on Homecoming Radio here. So that's Hovey Lister.
1: I played the piano on this, Kevin.
0: You did? Wow. I'm impressed.
1: With three or four other Rio Union players. Because they would sing a song, Jake and James, and they didn't have a piano player.
2: I love that.
1: I said, you got to be kidding. You had some other good players covering me up. But,
0: well, it was Hovey. Was Hovey? Okay.
1: Hovey was in the group, but I played on that one.
0: And Jake Hess, J.D. Sumner, James Blackwood, and, of course, Roselle would have been singing the tenor on that. That's amazing. And that's about, what, mid-70s?
3: Mid-70s, 1975.
1: Probably so.
0: Masters Five.
3: Now to the modern age. 2026 release. Here's our very own Lauren Daly.

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2: 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It reminds me constantly that I'm not alone and that the Lord is here with me. 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
5: 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Much love and appreciation. Hey, thanks, Dan.
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8: 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What are we supposed to do? Well, my friend, it's easy. The answer is that in the Bible, there comes a time where we are to obey God rather than man. That's right. There can be laws written that are actually bad laws. Bad laws happen. Isaiah chapter 10 warns us of this very thing. So what is the Christian to do? We are to stand on God's truth that never changes. 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
8: Have we learned all that there is to learn? 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But then you ask them, have we learned all that there is to know? 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So there is the possibility of you coming to the end of your tremendous acquisition of knowledge to bump into the God who made it all. That's impossible. That cannot be. So you're done thinking. You've just declared that it cannot be. So you have finished your journey of education. Because there cannot be a God at the end of your equation. 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
13: 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His final impossible task this time? Stopping an AI program called The Entity from taking over the world's computer and weapon systems. Meanwhile, it's no surprise that lots of other nefarious characters want control of The Entity too. Similar to what we've seen throughout this series, the action here is intense and at times quite violent. A handful of profanities turn up, but fewer than we're used to seeing in most PG-13 action movies these days. And Cruise's stunts remain as eye-popping as ever. We're giving Mission Impossible The Final Reckoning a 3 out of 5 for family friendliness. 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
8: 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And the Word of God is the ultimate foundation for the things that are going on in your life and eternal life. Which begs the question, do you know Jesus Christ personally I'm not asking if you know him by association. That doesn't count. That doesn't matter. I'm not asking if you are a member of a church. That definitely doesn't matter. I'm asking you, are you born again? Jesus said you must be born again to enter the kingdom of heaven. But what does that mean? The word technically means that you must be born from above. And so what you must do is determine, are you really a born-again believer in the Lord Jesus Christ? That matters.
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Authentic Unlimited's tune called Come On In gets us going on Front Porch Fellowship. You've come on in for the best in bluegrass gospel picking and singing, and hopefully you'll enjoy everything this hour. I love the old mountain-style a cappella singing of this music ministry that had about 20 or 30 years in the Blue Ridge region, the Good Shepherd Quartet from Pennington Gap, Virginia, and their song, Who Rolled the Stone Away.

One of the most loved hymns of the faith, and one of the most loved vocalists in country and bluegrass and gospel music the last 40 years, our friend Marty Rabin in his version of Wonderful Peace on Front Porch Fellowship. Joe Mullins with you, thankful for that peace that passes all understanding that Apostle Paul wrote about. Here's another song, a new tune from the band 18 Mile. This is Peace Be Still.

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A member of the country and bluegrass music halls of fame, he passed away in May of 1979. That's the late Lester Flatt. Not Flatt and Scruggs, just Lester and his Nashville grass and Lester's tune called "I Want to Sit Down Beside My Jesus." Joe Mullins with you. Let's go to North Carolina's sweetheart couple, Darren and Brooke Aldridge. They have a new gospel album we're thankful to have on Front Porch Fellowship. Here's Darren and Brooke, and so much to thank him for.

There's a masterpiece quartet of Grand Ole Opry stars, Dale McCurry right in the center. Becky Isaacs Bowman brought together many of her Opry friends, including Dale, Daly and Vincent, and Rhonda Vincent, for the Albert E. Brumley classic, I'll Meet You in the Morning. Great stuff on Front Porch Fellowship. Now, speaking of Grand Ole Opry bluegrass stars, let's go to Bluegrass Hall of Fame members Jim and Jesse. And way back many years ago, on one of their sacred albums, Jim and Jesse sang He Walks on the Water.

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Well, the Old Country Church has been sang about in many different formats. Several songs reference the old-time church houses. Now we have one from our friend Jim Hurst. Jim, a good singer and songwriter and a master guitar player. Jim Hurst and new music on Front Porch Fellowship. Well, the world's celebrating with the Harper family from the state of Missouri. Hannah Harper, the newest winner on American Idol. And a young lady that has a great heart and is a gifted songwriter. Her family singing bluegrass and gospel music throughout the Show Me State and all of her growing up years. Here's the Harper family on Front Porch Fellowship.

Just a youngster with her family, the new American Idol, Hannah Harper, and the gospel classic Through It All by the Harper family from the state of Missouri. Hannah's brother Dalton, also making waves as a quality bluegrass artist. We'll have him on the program soon, I'm sure. I'm Joe Mullins. Thanks for the time on your front porch. Let's plan on it again next week. God bless you.

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0: with SRN News, I'm Mary Rose. A person who approached a White House security checkpoint and began firing at officers has died. The U.S. Secret Service said in a statement late Saturday that according to a preliminary investigation, the person approached a checkpoint shortly after 6 p.m. Eastern Time, removed a weapon from his bag, and began firing at posted officers. Officers returned fire and hit the suspect, who was transported to an area hospital where he later died. A bystander was also struck. Secret Service said none of its officers were injured and that President Trump, who was at the White House at the time, was not impacted. The president says a deal with Iran, including opening the Strait of Hormuz, has been largely negotiated. He announced this on social media after talks with Israel and other allies. This is SRN News.
1: Welcome to Turning Point Weekend Edition. Do the mistakes of your past still haunt you in the present? Do you sometimes feel so sinful that even God can't forgive you? Today, Dr. David Jeremiah has an encouraging word for you. To share, how can I be truly forgiven? Here's David.
2: I remember hearing someone say years ago that if people could truly understand forgiveness, half of the hospitals in the world would be emptied. Being unforgiven is a miserable place to be. But the Bible says, if you come to God and come to Him according to His Word, you can truly be forgiven. Let's talk about it on the weekend edition of Turning Point.
3: We don't know very much about it, and we don't talk about it nearly as much as we should, but guilt is a pretty powerful force. As you know, David had walked with God for many years. It was widely known that he was the sweet singer of Israel. He had gained a reputation as an incredible prophet, a man who understood the deep things of God. He had been the longtime spiritual leader of his people. And then suddenly, in his midlife, he was plunged into a terrible double sin that almost rendered him useless to himself and to God. You remember the account. He was on his palace roof one day when he should have been off to war with his troops. And as he was walking on the palace roof, he looked out into the courtyard next to him and he saw a beautiful woman bathing herself. His passion was aroused and he sent over messengers and ordered her to be brought to the palace. He committed adultery with her and realized now that he was in big trouble. Her husband was a soldier in David's army. He was away fighting for the king. And when David found out that through this one-night stand with Bathsheba, she had become pregnant, he panicked and tried to begin to cover up his sin. He ordered, first of all, Uriah, Bathsheba's husband, home from battle. His plan, his ingenious plan was, if I can get Uriah to go and spend a night with Bathsheba, no one will ever know that this is my child. They will think it's Uriah's child. So when Uriah came home from the battle, David said, why don't you go down and spend a night with your wife? He sent home a bottle of wine and some nice food, and he said, just spend a wonderful night at home. Well, Uriah was more honorable than David. And Uriah said, it isn't good that I should do that. My fellow soldiers are out fighting the king's battle. It isn't right that I should be home enjoying a night with my wife. And so Uriah slept on the steps of the palace, and when David awoke the next day, he realized that plan one to cover his sin had failed. Uriah went back to battle, and David's mind continued to turn. If I don't deal with this problem, he thought, it will soon be news throughout the kingdom, and I will be discredited. So he trusted his faithful general, Joab, and he told Joab to send Uriah to the hottest point of the battle so that he would surely be killed. In fact, he said, Joab, what you do is this. You put him at the point of the triangle, you thrust out into battle, and when the battle waxes hot, tell the rest of the soldiers to retreat and leave him there all alone. This time the plan worked. Uriah was killed, and David thought he was home free. When you read Psalm 32 and Psalm 51, a year has passed since this event. And of course, David, being the most powerful man in the world at that time, probably thought if anybody could handle a cover-up, he could. The mourning for Uriah passed, and everybody gave lip service to the tragic death of this valiant soldier. As soon as the mourning period was over, Bathsheba moved into the palace with David and became his wife. The child of David's passion was born, and as we read Psalm 32 and Psalm 51, is now about 3 months old. It is quite probable that the 12 months during which this whole thing had been covered up passed with little discussion of David's crimes. But there were a few people who knew. David knew. Bathsheba knew. And Joab, his general, knew. Oh yes, there is one other person who knew. 2 Samuel 11:27 says, "The thing that David had done displeased the Lord." So the Lord knew. And what we see happening as we read these Psalms is a very good case study of what you do with guilt and what you do with sin and how you deal with it in your life. First of all, you have to understand that David was going through intense emotional upheaval in his life. There was real conviction in his heart. For a year, he tried to live with his bad conscience. But as the story records, something happened during David's period of sickness and sorrow and anguish over what he had done. And that is that the Lord sent somebody to help him. Now, David didn't know at the time this happened that this was help, but indeed it was. For he moved from his period of conviction to a time of confrontation. And the record is in 2 Samuel 12. Let me read it to you. In 2 Samuel 12, we read, beginning at verse 1, "And the Lord sent Nathan to David." Who is Nathan? He's the preacher. He's the prophet. "And he came to David and he said to him," he's going to tell him a story now. "You're the preacher and God says to you, go confront the most powerful man in the world. How are you going to do this?" Well, I kind of get into Nathan a little bit. He says, "I'm not going to do this directly. I think I'll tell him a story." So Nathan comes up with a story. It's the right brain, left brain thing, you know. He wants David to really hear this. And this is the story, and watch this. "There were two men in one city, one rich and the other poor. And the rich man had exceedingly many flocks and herds, and the poor man had nothing except one little ewe lamb which he had bought and nourished, and it grew up together with him and with his children. It ate of his own food and drank from its own cup and lay in his bosom, and it was like a daughter to him. And a traveler came to the rich man, who refused to take from his own flock and from his own herd to prepare one for the wayfaring man who had come to him, but he took the poor man's lamb and prepared it for the man who had come to him." Do you get the story? Do you need to know who the people are? Who is the little lamb? That's Bathsheba. Who is the poor man? That's Uriah. Who is the man with all that you could offer and have that wouldn't spare his own? That's David. And when David heard the parable, he hadn't put two and two together. And the scripture says that David's anger was greatly aroused against this preacher. And he said to Nathan, "As the Lord lives, the man who has done this thing shall surely die. And he shall restore fourfold for the lamb because he did this thing and because he had no pity." When David heard this, he was hot. He said, "I've never heard anything that made me so angry. Whoever did this, he will die and he will give back four times what he took." Now picture this. If I'm the preacher, I realize this is where I have to pull the trigger. And I'm nervous. Nathan's going to make the application, and the scripture says, and I picture it, he took his long, bony, prophetic finger and stuck it in David's nose, and he said, read the text, "You are the man. You're the one I'm talking about." Wow. You talk about a confrontation. And let me just stop for a moment and say, I know that some of you come to church and you would prefer that we never say anything about sin, and you would like it if we never talk about anything that's negative or anything that might upset you a little bit. But let me just remind you, God sent the prophet to David. David didn't ask for him. God sent him to David because the prophet was to have a very important ministry in David's life. He was to help David face up to what he had done. And I don't know this for sure, but if I have to give you my guess as to what David's feeling at this moment when Nathan says, "Thou art the man," along with the overwhelming anguish of knowing now that he has been found out, I have to believe that David also feels a sense of incredible relief. Finally, it's out. I've talked to numerous people who've been through experiences similar to this in terms of morality, and they've covered up over a long period of time, and when finally the story is told, that's what they've said to me. I was overwhelmed that it was known, but I'll tell you the truth, I was glad it was out. I didn't have to live that way anymore. The confrontation. Could I just say to you men and women that usually there's no change without a confrontation? Somewhere along the way, there's going to be somebody that will come and help us to face up to what's wrong in our life. And we will either hear it or we will close our ears to it. If David had pushed Nathan away, David had the power to take Nathan's life if he chose. He could have made him another casualty. But David heard the voice of God, and it was the first step back. And I want you to note that, because the next thing that happened after the confrontation was a confession. And the confession is written for us in David's journal. In fact, if you turn to the Psalms in your Bible and you see the superscription over Psalm 51, you will know that I am telling you the truth when I say this is what David said when he prayed to God at this moment. For the superscription over Psalm 51 in my Bible says this: to the chief musician, a psalm of David when Nathan the prophet went to him after he had gone in to Bathsheba. Interestingly enough, Charles Haddon Spurgeon says that during that whole year, David probably never wrote anything. He couldn't write anything because he was out of fellowship with God. He didn't have any song in his heart. His joy was gone. But immediately after the confrontation, David once again took up his pen and started to make some notations in his journal. And he pens for us in Psalm 51 his own words as he comes back to God. How do you pray? How do you pray when you've been found out? Well, let me tell you two things about David's confession. First of all, it was genuine. It was genuine. You say, well, Pastor Jeremiah, isn't all confession genuine? Not really. Confession can be dishonest and ungenuine. Did you know that? But I want to tell you something. When David confessed, his confession was genuine. You say, how do you know that? Look into the Bible with me and notice what he said about what he did. Verse 1, he calls it transgression, which is rebellion. Verse 2, he calls it iniquity, which is perversion, distortion, acting unjustly, dealing crookedly. Verse 2, he calls it sin, which means to miss the mark. And verse 4, he calls it evil, which is a vile thing which deserves condemnation. The Hebrew words are much more graphic than our words. What David said was, God, I want to tell you that I know what I did, and what I did was really bad. There was no candy coating of his transgression. If you go back in Psalm 32 and verse 5, you see what David said about this prayer after he had written it. He says, I acknowledged my sin to you, and my iniquity I have not hidden. I said, I will confess my transgression to the Lord, and you forgave the iniquity of my sin. In Psalm 51:17, we are told that the Lord honors a broken and a contrite heart. His confession was genuine. He recognized that what he did was wrong. One of the things that keeps many of us from ever knowing renewed joy and in fellowship with God, knowing what it means to have the burden lifted, is we're always trying to make our sin look better. We're always trying to put it in better terms. We're always trying to couch it in ways so that we don't feel so badly about it. The only way you can ever get any relief from sin is to confess. And you know what the word means? Amalageo in the Greek language means to say the same thing. It's to look at your sin and to say the same thing about it that God would say, to acknowledge you're wrong. You say, well, Pastor Jeremiah, that's so painful and that's so hard. But it's the only way back. It's where you start, through genuine confession. Notice, secondly, it was not only genuine, it was God-centered. David said, against thee, God, and thee only have I sinned. Now, it's not that he does not understand that others have been affected. David hasn't suddenly lost his knowledge of what happened. He knows Bathsheba has been hurt in this, her purity taken away. He knows that Uriah is in the ground, dead because of what happened. He realizes that Joab has been complicated in his own integrity because of what he has done. He knows what's happened to him, but David said, Lord, it's against you and you only that I have sinned. David now sees that ultimately his sin is an insult and an injury to God. It is God's love that has been wounded. It is the God of grace against whom he has sinned. And when a person takes that attitude, that God's forgiveness is reckoned by his grace and his mercy, and that sin is a sin against God, first of all, he has taken a major step on his way back. Well, when he confessed, something great happened. And let me hold out this hope for all of us today. Nothing we have ever done. David, he did the biggies. Adultery, murder, cover up. And yet, I want to tell you something. David took the route back. His conviction promoted a confrontation, which brought out of him a confession. And now we're going to see the cleansing that takes place in his life. The same intensity of words that David uses to talk about his sin, he now uses to describe the forgiveness. And I want you to notice these as you look at Psalm 51. He says, first of all, that he wants his sin to be blotted out. He sees his sin as a record against him in the archives of heaven. And he says, oh God, blot it out. Just take a pen. And you know, sometimes when I'm working on a manuscript or something, I'll get one of these big markers, you know, these big black markers. They make huge black marks. And if you want to take out a whole sentence, you just take that black marker and you just go across like this. You don't have to do it twice. It wipes out a whole sentence. David said, God, what I want you to do is this. I want you to take your marker and blot my sin out of the archives of heaven. Then he said, God, I want you to wash away my sin. He sees his sin as a stain upon his soul. He says, God, take your precious blood and just wash all this sin away. And then he says, Lord, I want you to cleanse me, verse 2. And the technical term that he uses in verse 2 is the term for the cleansing of a leper. And it's the term that was used to declare that a leper had been cleansed. He said, God, take away the leprosy of my soul. And then notice down in verse 7, this is an incredible insight from the scripture. He prays that he would be purged with hyssop. Do you know what that was? A purging with hyssop was what a Jewish person had to do after he came in contact with a dead body. It was an Old Testament ritual that was prescribed in the law. The Jews had an intense abhorrence to death, and the law provided that after you had come in contact with a dead body, you had to go through this process. You had to go through this ritual cleaning, the purging with hyssop. And David said, God, I've come in contact with the dead body. I'm the cause of that death. And I believe that he was talking about Uriah. And he said, God, please wash me clean. And then in that phrase, he employs a verb that's formed from the word sin. And if we used it in our language, look down at it, it would say, purge me with hyssop and I shall be clean. Wash me and I shall be whiter than snow. And when he says that, he uses this term. He says, purge me with hyssop and I shall be unsinned. He said, God, unsin me. I never thought of that phrase before. I don't think that's the way we talk today, but boy, is it graphic. Oh God, unsin me. Anybody ever feel like that? Just unsin me, Lord. Purge me and cleanse me and take away my sin. So no wonder David said in Psalm 32:1, blessed is the man, happy is the man who goes through this process. David looks back on it and he makes this judgment in Psalm 32. He says, I've been through this. I've been through the sin. I've been through the overwhelming anguish in my soul. I've had somebody come and tell me I'm the one. And I've had to come and ask you to forgive me. And you've taken my sin away. You've blotted it out. You've washed it clean. You've unsinned me, God. And I want to tell you, I'm on the other side of it now. And oh, how blessed is the man who has been forgiven. And all God's people said, amen. If you've been forgiven, you know what David's talking about. He had the answer to his prayer. God did indeed restore unto him the joy of his salvation. And I want to just tell you today, my friends, that the great good news of the gospel is we have a forgiving God. And that when we come clean with God, when we come to him and open our hearts up to him and tell him what's happened in our heart, God does hear us and he forgives us. And the word of God is replete with references to the forgiveness of God. Psalm 86:5 says, for you, Lord, are good and ready to forgive and abundant in mercy to all those who call upon you. Psalm 103 says, for as the heavens are high above the earth, so great is his mercy toward those who fear him. As far as the east is from the west, so far has he removed our transgressions from us. Oh, I could give you dozens of other verses that just continually say, God forgives. God forgives. And He will forgive you. He's just waiting for you to come and ask Him. Now, I wish there was some way I could make this clearer to you, because the sense of sin is so great that if we don't have a comparable sense of the awesome forgiveness of God, we can leave burdened down. But you don't have to do that. I read about a nun who went to a bishop for confession. And one day the nun told this bishop that Christ had revealed Himself to her in person. And the bishop, understandably doubtful, said to her, "Well, I have some instructions for you. The next time Christ appears to you, I want you to ask Him about the sins of the archbishop." And the nun said, "Of course, I'll be happy to." So the next time, in a period of confession, the bishop said to the nun, "Well, did you ask Christ about the sins of the archbishop?" And she said, "Yes, I did, Father." And he replied, "What did he say?" The nun answered, "He said, I've forgotten them." And he has. That's the good news of forgiveness. He puts them behind his back as far as the east is from the west. He buries them in the deepest sea, and he forgets what he forgives. And yet there's a postscript. And if I'm going to be an honest pastor and an honest teacher, I need to tell you the postscript. The Lord will not erase history. And sometimes there are things which are set in motion while we are out of fellowship with God that are a matter of cause and effect, and we have to reap what we sow. Even when we have been restored to fellowship out of the forgiveness process, sometimes we have to pay the piper. In fact, when David responded to Nathan, and Nathan said to him, "Thou art the man," and David got angry, he said, "Whoever did that's going to die, and he's going to restore fourfold." How could he possibly have known how prophetic he was? Because that's exactly what David did. He gave back fourfold. Let me tell you briefly what happened. The child that was conceived and born to Bathsheba died. Shortly after that, David's daughter Tamar was raped by his son. David didn't judge that, didn't take care of it. He should have stepped in as a father and said what needed to be said and taken judgment on his own son and punished him. But how could David do that? His credibility as a father had been shot. Third thing that happened was Absalom found out about Tamar, was so incensed at what had happened to her that he went and murdered Amnon. And then Absalom got caught up in a power struggle with his father, tried to start a coup in the kingdom, took half of David's people and left and had David forced out of the kingdom. And then later you see Absalom hanging from a tree by his hair, and he's dead. And the most anguishing cry in the whole story of David is this father on the news of his son Absalom, and you just can hear the weeping in his voice as you read it in the pages of the scripture. "Oh, Absalom, my son, Absalom, my son." So there are consequences. And you know, friends, I wish I didn't have to say that. I wish there's some way I could just say, you know, if you just come back to God and He'll forgive you, and that's important, and it's good to have the guilt gone. But He doesn't just take His magic brush and take away everything that happened while you were walking away from Him. You may not want to hear it, but if I'm going to be faithful to you as your pastor, you need to hear it. It's the truth. So there's two things that I think we need to say as we close our Bibles and as we think about that. And I just want you to listen to them carefully. There's two impossibilities that if we don't get these messages, we won't hear what God wants us to hear. The first impossibility is this, and listen up, especially young people and all of you who may be on the threshold of going down a road that you think you have carefully protected yourself from. Listen to me. Impossibility number one, it is impossible to get away with sin. You can't do it. The Bible says it this way: be sure your sin will find you out. So I just want to tell you as faithfully as I can, don't think you're going to be the one who will get by with it, because you won't. You won't do it. Nobody ever does. But there's another impossibility that's good news, and I want you to listen up. You may have messed up. Who of us here can look at another and say, "I haven't ever had to come back and ask for the cleansing and the hyssop"? We all have. And you may have messed up, and maybe you're in the midst of it right now. Let me tell you the next impossibility. Yes, it's impossible to get away with sin, but it's also impossible to get away from the love of God. And you may think that because of what you've done, God doesn't love you anymore. Don't you think that? The very fact that He brought you here is an evidence that He loves you. And if you have gotten into a situation where you don't want anybody to know what you've done, and you say, it's bad, Pastor, I want to tell you something. I don't care how bad it is. God loves you. And if you're one of His children, He will come after you. And He will keep after you. And He will come in every way He can to draw you back. You may have to feel some of the sting of what you've done before you open up and take note of it. But I want you to understand today that just as surely as you cannot get away with sin, you cannot get away from God's love. You cannot. He loves you with an everlasting love. And how many of us as parents have not had to, on occasion, as I did once, take hold of a child by the shoulders and say, I don't care what you're doing or what you think you're doing, but I want to tell you something. No matter what you do, I will never stop loving you. Never. And if I'm like that as a human father with my imperfections, I want to tell you that's the way God is. He will never stop loving you. You may be unlovable, but He will never stop loving you. I read a little thing that I want to share with you as we close. It's in a book by Ruth Harms Culkin. It's a little book called Lord, Don't You Love Me Anymore. And she tells a story kind of in a poetic way of a conversation she had with a little boy, 7-year-old boy. This is what she wrote. He is 7 years old and he's my friend. His eyes are merry and his hair is short and his nose is covered with freckles. And on a cold rainy day, we sat on the floor eating hot buttered popcorn. The popcorn went down quickly, but the questions came out slowly. If I told a lie today, would God stop loving me? Well, no, of course not, David. Well, if I told 2 lies or 3, would He stop loving me then? No, but you'd be unhappy in your heart. Well, what if I punched Johnny in the nose and made his nose bleed real hard? Would God stop loving me then? No, but you better not try it. What if I threw a rock and broke your window? Would God stop loving me then? No, but you'd have to work to pay for it. What if I stepped on the snails and ate all your flowers? Would God stop loving me then? Not for a minute, David. Well, when would God ever stop loving me? David, not until there is no more earth and no more heaven and no more God. Then it's never going to happen no matter what. That's right, David. Even if it sometimes feels like it might, it's never going to happen no matter what. And that's the good news. God loves you. And the reason you have that hurt in your heart right now is because you're God's. And He doesn't want you out of fellowship with Him. And you're never, ever going to have it back the way it should be until you come clean. And David's given you the formula, hasn't he? He's given you the plan. You can even borrow his prayer if you like. But whatever you do, my friend, don't go on living unforgiven. He waits for you with wide open arms, and he will accept you back if you'll come.
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9: Tonight, I want to preach on the problems with the ABCs of salvation. The problems there, and there are problems with that. Acts chapter 20 is where we'll be starting. This is one of my favorite subjects, if not the favorite subject to preach on, and that deals with salvation. I found it so interesting, and one of the things I personally pray for is that the Lord will give me understanding in this area of salvation. Personal evangelism, dealing with people. This is a subject I really do like to preach on. In fact, if I felt right about it, I'd preach about this every service. And I'm not just talking about trying to get people saved. I'm not just talking about that. I'm talking about preaching on this subject to make it clear for people and to understand when false types of salvation are being taught. And the Bible said that's going to become a common occurrence, and it certainly has. It has over the centuries. And sad to say, there's a lot of Christians that don't know what the Bible teaches about salvation. So you got to believe on Jesus. Yes, you do. But do you understand what the word believe means? What's involved in that? So I'm going to talk about it. And the problem I have tonight, and this is why what prompted me, is again, reading in a Christian periodical recently, they had listed there the ABCs of salvation. And as I read the ABCs of salvation, this particular publication really had it better than most did, but it still left out some things that are important. It's like trying to cook something and you don't have all the ingredients. Ladies, you know what this is like. You've probably experienced something like this where you want to cook something, a cake, but you don't have all the ingredients. Same thing with salvation. You need all the ingredients. You need them all. The ABCs of salvation. I have a big problem with certain kinds of gospel presentations, the ABCs. As I read them, I look for certain things, and certain things are not there. Some ingredients, so to speak, of salvation are missing. This often used presentation of salvation, the ABCs, is seriously limited, and it does leave out some vital, vital parts. Acts chapter 20, verse 27. The Apostle Paul writes here in Acts, says, "For I have not shunned to declare unto you all the counsel of God," all of it. He does not leave out any ingredients. "Take heed therefore unto yourselves and to all the flock over which the Holy Ghost hath made you overseers." Overseers, another word for pastor. "To feed the church of God, which he hath purchased with his own blood. For I know this, that after my departing shall grievous wolves enter in among you, not sparing the flock. Also of your own selves shall men arise, speaking perverse things, to draw away disciples after them." Now there's their motivation. They want people following them. They want to have a crowd. They want to have disciples. They want to be the boss. Now, for I have not shunned to declare unto you all the counsel of God, all of it. Left out no ingredients, so to speak. ABCs generally go something like this. When you see the ABCs plan of salvation, A, admit that you're a sinner. I know a lot of people will admit they're a sinner. A lot of people will say, yeah, I know I'm not perfect. You know, I'm maybe not all that bad, but I know I've done some things wrong. Admitting that you're a sinner, to me, is nowhere near enough just to admit it. A lot of people admit they're sinners. Letter B, the ABCs of salvation. Letter B is believe that Jesus Christ died for your sins. That, in the way it's put there, it's just an intellectual assent. Just believe that he died for your sins. I believe that before I became a Christian. As I've said, I've told you before, if that's really what Christian is, I was a Christian before I became a Christian. Now, I said that just to get your attention there. But believe that Jesus died for your sins. A lot of people believe that, and they're not saved. Then letter C, call upon him to be your personal savior. Nowhere in the Bible does it say to call upon him to be your savior. It's not in the Bible. You can't find a verse that says to call upon Jesus to be your savior. But you can find many, many, many verses that say to call upon him to be your what? Lord. Always Lord. Now, is Jesus Christ the savior? Amen. There is no other savior. He is the only savior there is. And if you have believed truly the right way on Jesus Christ, he has saved you from your sins, and he is your Savior. All right. But those are the ABCs, but there's so much lacking. All right. Now, I don't want to make salvation harder than it should be either. But I've read and hear a lot of men who make it a lot easier than it needs to be, too. Can you make salvation too hard? Yeah. Turns into a work. Can you make salvation too easy? Yes, you can. And they're not really saved then. All right, going on to the outline here, I have this listed. It says, what it presents is true as far as the ABCs are concerned, but it's not enough. What it fails to include is fatal. It is correct as far as it goes, but what it leaves out will prevent a person from really getting saved. When a person is really saved, there's a difference in the life. God changes them when they're really saved. When they're really saved. All right, let's talk about some of these things. Again, more letters need to be added to the ABCs. Like I have in my ABCs, I have A, R, B, C, C, C, C, O. Now those are my ABCs. A, R, B, C, C, C, C, O. L in there too, Lord. To be scripturally correct, there would have to be a few more letters included in these ABCs. Let's talk about some of these things. Number one, they leave out repentance. The R letter in this case. I pick up track after track, they have a Christian periodical, they have a Christian paper, and I never see repentance listed there, a prerequisite to being saved, repentance. And yet the Lord says, except you repent, ye shall all likewise perish. Acts chapter 20 talks about that, testifying both to the Jews and also the Greeks, repentance toward God and faith toward the Lord Jesus Christ. There has to be repentance towards God because we're sinners and we have to believe on the Lord Jesus Christ and who he is. That's salvation. That's what salvation is. So number one, they leave out repentance. Turn, if you would, to Proverbs chapter 28, verse 13. Now, over the years, some of these things I've preached here and brought up before, so you might have remembered me talking about them, but you just need to understand this. You know why? Okay, here's why. This is real important. I don't want to give people false confidence or false assurance that they're a Christian when they're really not. I've talked to so many people. The hardest thing, the hardest type of individual I have to deal with are those that say, well, I'm saved. This pastor came by and he told me about Jesus and I prayed this prayer and he said I was born again. I was saved. I grit my teeth. I think, don't tell people they're saved. You don't know they're saved. Nobody knows they're saved until they see the change. If the difference is there. Is the change there? Has God changed them? Are they different individuals after that? But Proverbs chapter 28, verse 13. He that covereth his sins shall not prosper. justifies them, excuses them. And another way of covering your sins is by making a profession of faith that's not real. If you just justify your sin, make excuse for your sin, even become religious and go through the ritualism in some church, that's covering your sins, trying to take care of them, but it's not real. Now the contrast and the reality is in the second part of this verse, verse 13. But, that's the difference, shows there's a difference here. But whoso confesseth and forsaketh them shall have mercy. We're saved by the mercy of God. We're saved by the grace of God. That word mercy there, you could put it.

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3: Also repent of that sin, forsake that sin. You have to believe in the Lord Jesus Christ. Yes, you do, but you need to believe him as Lord. You need to confess and realize that you're a sinner. More than that, confess it and turn from that sin. You need to be convicted. That's a work of God, the Holy Spirit of God. As you read the Bible, I believe the Holy Spirit of God will show you the truth in those matters. Letter O there, you need to obey the Lord Jesus Christ. That's what the answer is. Now, this is so important. I don't want people to leave our church thinking they're saved, and they're not. Amen. It's too important to me to make sure it's clear. When that rich young ruler came to the Lord, he came all excited, he came to the right person, came with the right attitude, came with the right question. And when the Lord explained it to him, he went away sorrowful. Our job is to make it straight and include all the ingredients. Otherwise, people are going to have a false profession. And when I stand before the Lord someday, I don't want to be guilty of that. Friends, it's that important to me. Maybe a lot of people don't want to hear that. Maybe a lot of other churches don't believe it like that. But the Bible teaches that. Charles Spurgeon believed that. Dale Moody believed that. I read the old Christians. I read A.W. Tozer. I read Charles Spurgeon. And what I preach tonight is what they preached. I'm not off on an island here somewhere. I'm not all by myself. This is what they preach, and they believe the Bible just like I said tonight. And if anybody doesn't agree with me, I'm sorry about those pastors. I'm sorry about those evangelists. But I'll side with Charles Spurgeon. I'll side with Dale Moody. I'll side with A.W. Tozer. I'll side with Billy Sunday. I'll side with those guys because I see what they preach in this book, the Bible, right here. That's what they preached. That's what they preach. Father, please bless now as we do sing a verse of invitation. And Lord, I pray you will. Help make it clear. There's probably even someone tonight that needs this. Lord, may not their pride keep them back. Keep them from repenting of those sins, turning from that, turning to you. Oh, Lord, I wish I could get saved for him. I would. Bless the invitation time. May people make the right decisions and pray about these matters. Please, in Jesus' name I ask it. Amen. Hello, this is Pastor Andy Rusnacko, and we hope that you benefited from this message that was preached at our church. If it did raise any questions or concerns, we'd like to be able to talk with you. If you want to call our church, you can reach us at 216-531-1273. Our church, Bible Baptist Temple, is located in Euclid, Ohio. 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
13: All about the music here on The Word. What's happening? It's Josh. Thanks for joining me. And so for the next hour, two, when it comes to the 10 and 11 o'clock later tonight, we're going to be playing the best in CCM music. Also, worship, a little Southern gospel, maybe Christian country, maybe even a little bit of rock, some classics as well. And we'll get the stories behind the songs. So I hope that you'll join me for this and enjoy. And check out some new music from We the Kingdom. And I would kind of say that this is, I guess you would call this like dad rock. But man, I think this is so good. We're going to kick it off with a little bit of an edge. And this one is called Like a Fire. Hearing all about the music.

loves me. But for me to actually take the time to stop and open up his word and receive his love, like to actually receive it, to actually know that he sees me and cares about my day is a whole nother thing. How are we possibly going to know that God loves us if we don't give him a voice into our lives? Giving him a voice into our lives is by stopping and opening his word. I wrote this one after one of those moments where I stopped. And I know it's a bop. It's supposed to make you smile, bob your head, as you should be doing. Because Lord, it feels good to be loved by you.

Yeah, that is a bop. That is new from Toby Mac, and that is Lord, It Feels Good here on All About the Music. We've got new music from Forrest Frank coming up in just a bit, but I've been finding new genres of Christian music. So a lot of them have to do with rock, and especially the metal side, but also dad rock. So there's like a Christian dad rock. So you never know. We might find ourselves doing some streams of Christian dad rock, which is like Audio Adrenaline, Disciple, Striper, even some old school Switchfoot kind of goes into that dad rock category. But then also on the other side of that is Christian yacht rock. Now, I got to tell you, I am an absolute big fan of yacht rock, because if it's a stressful week, a stressful day, music has power, for me at least. And a lot of times hearing my favorite song can just kind of be like, oh, all right, we're good. So yeah, there is a genre of music within Christian music, and it's called Christian yacht rock. And we'll dive into some of that right now with Mylan and Broken Heart, and this one is called Stranger Danger. Check it out here on All About the Music.

Yeah, that is new from Forrest Frank. It's called Okay. That's a bop, man. There's kind of some surf rock and even a little bit of disco in that one. And this is the acoustic version of Youth of the Nation. Of course, if you know this song, then you know it's by P.O.D. Got a chance to see them live last weekend. And so it was the first time that I had seen them in probably 20 years. Man, still great. Still bringing a great message. This is Youth of the Nation, all about the music.

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8: 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CLE. Zach Williams, Wait For Me, here on All About The Music. Now, this is going back to the late 80s and probably an artist who you don't know, but his name is Dave Boyer. And okay, yeah, it's a little bit of yacht rockish, but it's called What With A Friend. Not What With A Friend Like You. 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

Hey, I'm Brandon Lake, and this is the story behind the song, The Author, with my friend Nick Jonas. Back in December, Nick and I got together and to write a song with some of our friends. And one of the themes that kind of quickly came up is how even in the state of where we're at in our life, it's so easy to be hard on yourself, maybe not even like yourself or love yourself. And then we quickly began to talk about how, man, who are we to question the pen and the hand of the author? If God is, if his ways are so much higher, his thoughts are higher. And if you really think about it, there's nobody that loves us, likes us more than he does. Then who am I to be hard on myself and to question the way he made me? And I hope this message can also encourage you today.

Yeah, brand new Brandon Lake featuring Nick Jonas and the author here on All About the Music. This happens to be one of my favorite throwback tracks. It is PFR, stands for Pray for Rain, That Kind of Love.

0: Meredith Andrews and the Liberty University Collective and King of Kings here on All About the Music. We'll hear now from Franny Cash. Now, if you don't know Franny Cash, she is the daughter of Ed Cash and, yes, formerly in We the Kingdom.
1: So the story behind my song Jesus All Along is that really two of my favorite people in the whole world, Jordan Sapp and Andy Cherry, and I got in a room and Andy started playing the beginnings of this song on piano. And we were just talking so openly and so freely about how Jesus has changed all of our lives. And there's a line in there that says in the verse, you know, before I met you, I was all smoke and no flame. And I think about that verse in Isaiah all the time that says, it's prophesying about the Messiah, and it says, he will not blow out a flickering candle. And that's the truth. In my life, there have been some really dark times and some times where I was just barely hanging on. And Jesus really breathed me back to life. There's also a line in the chorus that says, I think that I've known it since when I was young. It was Jesus all along. And I just think about this purity and innocence with kids, that they're just so close to heaven. And I think that they know that there's a love after them. And part of growing older and part of the journey of faith is returning to that love. And that's what the song is for me. So thank you so much for listening.

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10: The American Idol auditions are at this time, at this place, we're going.
11: Singer-songwriter Mariah Peters.
10: They complimented my voice, complimented my look, and then the comments came, you know, you're trying to be too perfect. I think you need to go out into the world and make some mistakes and get some life experience and come back. You need to go out and kiss somebody, and that'll make you feel sexier, and then come back. I walked out of the room. That's when Ryan Seacrest had the camera on me and was like, what happened in there? What? How did they say no? But there was a reason. There was a purpose. From the time that I had stepped out of the auditioning room to going down an elevator was the amount of time that it took for God to open the next door and do a complete miracle. My name is Mariah Peters, and I am Second.
12: Well, everybody, it's no secret that anxiety and stress is literally killing people. And yet that should not be the case, especially for the believer. The Bible tells us that God gives us his children perfect peace that passes all understanding. And you might say, well,

0: Jack, I don't believe that. I've not experienced that. Well, friend, listen, the word of God's true, and you and I are not. We need to come to the truth. We need to get the truth. God's word is an absolute promise. And so if you're not enjoying peace, it's because you don't have his word in you enough to abide in that word and go through the storms of life with rest, knowing he's got you covered. You can trust him. He's better than anything else that this world could ever give you. So put your faith in him. He'll never let you down.
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0: Hey, Pastor Jack Hibbs here. And have you experienced maybe where you live that your local or state legislature has made laws or rules that somehow go against your Christian faith or belief? Have there been decisions made in your city or your county or your state that go right up against the revealed word of God? What are we supposed to do? Well, my friend, it's easy. The answer is that in the Bible, there comes a time where we are to obey God rather than man. That's right. There can be laws written that are actually bad laws. Bad laws happen. Isaiah chapter 10 warns us of this very thing. So what is the Christian to do? We are to stand on God's truth that never changes. No matter what some, quote, lawmakers might decide, does it match with God's word? That's all important.
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8: Breaking news this hour from Town Hall, I'm Ron Taylor. A person who approached a White House security checkpoint and began firing at officers earlier Saturday has died after being shot by police. Bob Agnew files this report from Washington.
9: The U.S. Secret Service says in a statement that, according to a preliminary investigation, the person approached a checkpoint shortly after 6 p.m. Eastern Time and, quote, removed a weapon from his bag and began firing at posted officers. Statement goes on to say officers returned fire and hit the suspect, who was transported to an area hospital where he later died. A bystander was also wounded. Secret Service says President Trump, who was at the White House at the time, was not impacted and that none of its officers were injured. Bob Agner reporting.
8: President Trump is urging a temporary suspension of the federal gas tax as prices continue to rise.
10: The president says the move would give more than 100 million drivers and truckers short-term relief. His plan, which would pause the 18% gasoline tax and more costly diesel tax until prices fall and then phase it back in, could save about $3 a fill-up, but may need congressional approval. In the meantime, some states, including Indiana and Georgia, have already paused their gas taxes.
8: Correspondent Ken Lormond also says California has the nation's highest state gas tax at over 70 cents a gallon. The Committee to Unleash Prosperity says most of the 13 states that charge at least 40 cents more tax per gallon are in the deep blue states. President Trump says a deal with Iran, including opening the Strait of Hormuz, has been largely negotiated. He announced this on social media yesterday after talks with Israel and other allies. The deal, described as a memorandum of understanding, still needs finalization. It aims to end the war and includes two-month negotiations on Iran's nuclear program. You'll find news and analysis at townhall.com.
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8: The NCAA is gaining momentum toward approving an age window for athletic eligibility.
12: The NCAA's Division I cabinet has discussed possible implementation of an age-based eligibility model should it be approved and signaled it would consider voting on it at its meeting next month. The age-based eligibility model would give athletes a window of 5 years to compete in Division I, starting immediately after their high school graduation or their 19th birthday, whichever comes first. It would also eliminate waivers for extended eligibility except for pregnancy, religious missions, or active duty military service. The model is similar to an idea included in an executive order by President Donald Trump on April 3rd. I'm Gethin Coolball.
8: Kyle Busch died after severe pneumonia progressed into sepsis, resulting in a rapid and overwhelming complications, according to a statement released by his family earlier yesterday. Breaking news and analysis at townhall.com. Amazon founder Jeff Bezos is pushing back on calls to tax billionaires more heavily.
13: Bezos argues higher taxes on billionaires won't directly help struggling Americans, saying even doubling his taxes wouldn't aid a teacher in Queens. He blames government inefficiency and intervention for problems like high rent and low wages, not corporate wealth. Bezos also points to housing policies, not companies like Airbnb, as key drivers of rising rents, saying the real issue is government failure, not a lack of tax revenue. Willie Nelson reporting.
8: A proposed $7.25 billion settlement over claims that Roundup weed killer causes cancer now faces potential delays. An attorney opposed the settlement has filed paperwork to move the case to federal court. This could disrupt deadlines and delay a decision on whether to approve the settlement. The Supreme Court is also considering whether to block that.
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19: When I got my first look at Phil Robertson, I liked what I saw. That didn't hurt that he was a star quarterback of the football team. That was just added stuff. But yeah, I liked him when I saw him.
20: Duck Dynasty's Kay Robertson.
19: I started seeing the change in Phil. Phil, who had never drank before, started drinking. I had a drunk husband quite often. What I would tell my boys all the time is, that's not your daddy. That's the devil in your daddy. All of a sudden, it's like a light went off, and I said, wait a minute. Who's going to take care of these three little boys? A drunk sitting on the couch, or me? I'm all they got. My name is Miss Kay, and I am second.

0: Switchfoot, a classic from them. That is Only Hope, all about the music. Here on The Word, brand new music from Josiah Queens, and this one is called Demons. Let's get the story behind the song.
1: This is Josiah Queen, and this is the story behind my new song, Demons. I wrote this song with a couple of close friends, and it really comes from a journey of battling depression and anxiety through different seasons of my life. The enemy has tried to attack my mind, but I've learned there is real power in the name of Jesus. When his name is spoken, darkness has to leave. This song is a declaration that fear doesn't win and lies don't get the final say. If you've been fighting battles in your mind too, I hope this song reminds you that there's hope and there's freedom. This is my new song, Demons,

Elevation Worship, featuring Brandon Lake and Lion here on All About the Music. Taking us to an acoustic version of Dead Flowers by Demon Hunter. Now, the song that Ryan Clark wrote, Dead Flowers, was for his mom who was battling cancer. Eventually, she did pass from cancer, but this is a song dedicated to her, and it's called Dead Flowers.

0: 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Free puppies, half cocker spaniel, half sneaky neighbor's dog. Well, that ad makes a great point. We don't always know what's going on behind the scenes. For instance, the Bible describes a man named Job who suffered five terrible tragedies. They seemed like natural disasters to Job, but the Bible tells a different story. There was something going on behind the scenes that Job couldn't see. Before jumping to conclusions about life, we should ask God to help us see behind the scenes. And this is David Jeremiah, encouraging you to get on the road to new life. Discover what God sees on Route 66.
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10: 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I'm Jerry Stewart, and that was One Moment in America.
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Lecrae featuring For King in Country and Messengers here on All About the Music. Let's get some toe tapping going on right now with Weeks Revival.

Hey guys, Phil Wickham here. I've got a brand new song out called It Really Is Amazing Grace, but it's not really brand new. I'm just taking that beautiful hymn that we all know and love, Amazing Grace, added a new chorus and a new bridge to it. I love this song so much, and when I did some reading about it, I realized that this song, you guys, was written by a slave trader. This man named John Newton was slave trading on ships in the 18th century. And in the middle of a storm, he cried out to God, saying, God, if you help me, I give my life to you. And after that moment, he survived the storm. And little by little, he understood what that prayer meant. He gave his life to Jesus, and Jesus changed his life. He went on to becoming a pastor and a minister and someone who spoke out against slavery. It's a testament to the grace of God at work in someone's life. And though we're not all slave traders, we all are in need of God's grace. And that's why I think this song's connected with so many people over the years. It's a joy to be a small part of the huge story of this song, and I invite you all to sing it out with me. It really is Amazing Grace.

0: I know. It's pretty smooth. That is glad and good news. It's one that we would consider to be a little bit of Christian yacht rock. Here on All About the Music. Taking you to Pat Barrett. It's his latest. It's got a little bit of an 80s vibe, and let's get the scoop behind the song.
1: Hey, y'all, I am so excited about I've Got a Fire this year for a lot of reasons, but the song was a joy to write. It was a joy to record. It was, I mean, a forever memory to film that music video with my dad. And all throughout that process, it reminded me of a couple things. One, that what we're a part of, this faith that we're a part of, is a long game. This is about our entire lives being lived, and not just living in the moment we're in, but finishing faithfully. And what an amazing, you know, testimony to the world to watch someone, not just a moment of their life, but the longevity of it, walking towards the Lord is so powerful. But also, gosh, to live in the fullness of what Jesus has done inside of us. And that flame that burns, my prayer is that the older I get, the brighter I burn. And what a sign and a wonder that could be for the world, and what a testimony of how great God is. So, hope your listeners love it. I hope you love it. And I hope it just fills your heart with joy and reminds you, you know, of what matters most. So,

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I'm Joe Mullins. 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

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Authentic Unlimited's tune called Come On In gets us going on Front Porch Fellowship. You've come on in for the best in bluegrass gospel picking and singing, and hopefully you'll enjoy everything this hour. I love the old mountain-style a cappella singing of this music ministry that had about 20 or 30 years in the Blue Ridge region, the Good Shepherd Quartet from Pennington Gap, Virginia, and their song, Who Rolled the Stone Away.

One of the most loved hymns of the faith, and one of the most loved vocalists in country and bluegrass and gospel music the last 40 years, our friend Marty Rabin in his version of Wonderful Peace on Front Porch Fellowship. Joe Mullins with you, thankful for that peace that passes all understanding that Apostle Paul wrote about. Here's another song, a new tune from the band 18 Mile. This is Peace Be Still.

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8: 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And this is David Jeremiah, encouraging you to get on the road to new life. 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

A member of the country and bluegrass music halls of fame, he passed away in May of 1979. That's the late Lester Flatt. Not Flatt and Scruggs, just Lester and his Nashville grass and Lester's tune called I Want to Sit Down Beside My Jesus. Joe Mullins with you. Let's go to North Carolina's sweetheart couple, Darren and Brooke Aldridge. They have a new gospel album we're thankful to have on Front Porch Fellowship. Here's Darren and Brooke and So Much to Thank Him For.

offers a masterpiece quartet of Grand Ole Opry stars, Dale McCurry right in the center. Becky Isaacs Bowman brought together many of her Opry friends, including Dale, Daly and Vincent, and Rhonda Vincent, for the Albert E. Brumley classic, I'll Meet You in the Morning. Great stuff on Front Porch Fellowship. Now, speaking of Grand Ole Opry bluegrass stars, let's go to Bluegrass Hall of Fame members Jim and Jesse. And way back many years ago, on one of their sacred albums, Jim and Jesse sang He Walks on the Water.

0: Bluegrass Hall of Fame members, the McReynolds brothers, known to the world as Jim and Jesse with their band, the Virginia Boys, on Front Porch Fellowship.
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0: I mentioned the Apostle Paul early in the program. My friend Jerry Sally has written a great song entitled If God Can Save Paul. Jerry's album, The Believer, all new sacred songs from his pen.
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Well, the Old Country Church has been sang about in many different formats. Several songs reference the old-time church houses. Now we have one from our friend Jim Hurst. Jim, a good singer and songwriter and a master guitar player. Jim Hurst and new music on Front Porch Fellowship. Well, the world's celebrating with the Harper family from the state of Missouri. Hannah Harper, the newest winner on American Idol. And a young lady that has a great heart and is a gifted songwriter. Her family singing bluegrass and gospel music throughout the Show Me State and all of her growing up years. Here's the Harper family on Front Porch Fellowship.

Just a youngster with her family, the new American idol, Hannah Harper, and the gospel classic Through It All by the Harper family from the state of Missouri. Hannah's brother Dalton, also making waves as a quality bluegrass artist. We'll have him on the program soon, I'm sure. I'm Joe Mullins. Thanks for the time on your front porch. Let's plan on it again next week. God bless you.

In the pets for sale section of the classified ads, this ad for a mixed breed dog was listed. Free puppies, half cocker spaniel, half sneaky neighbor's dog. Well, that ad makes a great point. We don't always know what's

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1: Breaking news this hour from Town Hall, I'm Ron Taylor. Saturday's security breach was the third incident of gunfire in the vicinity of President Trump in the past month. Bob Agnew files this report from Washington.
2: The U.S. Secret Service says in a statement that, according to a preliminary investigation, the person approached a checkpoint shortly after 6 p.m. Eastern Time and, quote, removed a weapon from his bag and began firing at posted officers. Statement goes on to say officers returned fire and hit the suspect, who was transported to an area hospital where he later died. A bystander was also wounded. Secret Service says President Trump, who was at the White House at the time, was not impacted and that none of its officers were injured. Bob Agner reporting.
1: NATO reacts to President Trump's decision to send 5,000 troops to Poland.
3: His announcement came just weeks after he had ordered the same number of troops to be pulled out of Europe. NATO officials were meeting in Helsingborg, Sweden, when they reacted to the news, including Swedish Foreign Minister Maria Malmö Stenergard.
4: Well, it is confusing, indeed, and not always easy to navigate.
3: NATO Secretary General Mark Rutte seemed pleased with the decision, and so too did Polish Foreign Minister Radosław Sikorski.
5: I want to thank the President and everybody who contributed to this decision.
3: Trump announced the deployment on Truth Social, citing strong ties with Polish President Karol Nawrocki. I'm Lawrence Brooks.
1: Authorities in California are bracing for the possibility that a damaged chemical tank at a facility in Southern California could leak or explode. An evacuation order has continued into the Memorial Day weekend for some 40,000 residents of Garden Grove and several surrounding communities, with no timeline on when they can return. No injuries were reported after the pressurized tank began overheating Thursday. Firefighters hope to find a way to cool off the chemical inside the tank so it won't leak. Breaking news and analysis at townhall.com.
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1: There's some confusion at the FDA over a new policy that breaks requirements for new nicotine products.
7: The Associated Press has learned officials at the FDA were blindsided by a recent policy change allowing more e-cigarettes and nicotine pouches to hit the U.S. market. The new vaping guidelines allow sales while products are under scientific review, but before they are authorized, and bypasses a federally required period for public comment and revisions. It happened just a few days before the resignation of former FDA Commissioner Marty McCarry, who was under pressure from vaping lobbyists. At around the same time, the agency okayed new fruit-flavored vape products. Jennifer King, Washington.
1: Scott Reamer is the country's only full-time professional coach for kids competing in the Scripps National Spelling Bee. The 32-year-old has coached five national champions, and he charges up to $180 per hour-long private session. If the spellers finish in the top 10 and earn a cash prize, he gets 10% of their winnings. You'll find more news at townhall.com. A controversial pro-steroid competitive event is taking place this weekend in Nevada.
8: The Enhanced Games, featuring 50 athletes who will compete in track, swimming, and weightlifting, is set for Sunday in Las Vegas. There are no restrictions on what kind of performance enhancers these athletes can take, though organizers say they're holding them to strict medical protocols to ensure safety. There are prizes of $250,000 for winners and up to $1 million for some world record breakers. Among those to watch include 2022 100-meter sprint world champion Fred Curley. I'm Geffen Coolball.
1: NASCAR drivers are grappling with the loss of Kyle Busch, who died at age 41 from complications related to severe pneumonia. Connor Zilich and others are finding it hard to return to the track for the Coca-Cola 600 at Charlotte Motor Speedway. Tributes to Busch are everywhere, including a black number 8 decal. The race was never considered to not happen. More at townhall.com.
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0: This is What's Right, What's Left with Pastor Ernie Sanders.
6: Good evening and welcome to another edition of What's Right, What's Left, the voice of the Christian resistance on this 22nd day of May, 2026. And tonight, folks, this is Pledge Week, the last night of Pledge Week. And boy, it's Friday night. I got to tell you, it's Friday already. But anyhow, the phone numbers are 216-901-0933. That's the call-in line. And the other, or not the call-in line, that's the pledge line. And the other is the credit card line at 888-281-1110, 888-281-1110. Okay. Now back there in answering the call, literally they answered the call, Heroes of the Faith, Lisa, Eric, and Carl.
7: Good evening, everyone.
6: Okay. That was Eric. No, it wasn't. Okay. Anyhow, standing guard this Friday, Fright Night, and he's already run into a lot of mischief in there already. But anyhow, tonight is none other than the mighty Andrew.
8: That's right, Pastor. I'm here to try to do my best.
6: Yeah. Anyhow, way out yonder in the Lone Star State, they call him Big John McTernan, the Lone Star Statesman.
9: Well, good evening, Pastor Ernie. I have everything under control here in Texas. Don't worry. It's all under my control here. Now.
6: All right. Keep it under control. Right. Now, especially
9: maybe we have a blessed night, Pastor Ernie, and the truth coming out and Jesus glorified.
6: Our special guest tonight, longtime friend, Bill Federer, America's historian. Hello, Bill.
10: Hey, Pastor Ernie. Great to be with you.
6: Good to have you here tonight with us. I got to tell the folks out there, it started. John, I was telling Bill about what's been happening here, the strange things, especially on Fridays. But anyhow, here, I got to tell folks, it already happened at 1 minute after midnight last night. As soon as we got into Friday, all of the credit cards that were called in were rejected. Every single credit card called in rejected. Very seldom do we ever get one. And it all came back under something due to risk model, whatever that means. So we're asking you folks for tonight, at least tonight, to call in your pledge. Please call in your pledge. But instead of using a credit card, if you would send us a check this time until we figure out what's going on here. It's just amazing what happens, it seems like, here. But anyhow, that's what's happening tonight. And Bill, you're in town in Cortland. You're going to be speaking tomorrow, and that's, I believe, at about 6:30, is it not?
10: Oh no, I think at 11. I'm speaking in the daytime.
6: Oh, it's tomorrow during the daytime.
10: Oh yes, 11 a.m.
6: All right, I've been giving that
10: probably 12 room.
6: I've been giving it out all week. I should have it down by now. I didn't have it in front of me. I was going to let you do it. But since you're here, why don't you just tell the folks where you're going to be and what's happening out there tomorrow?
10: Yeah, well, I don't have the exact details, but I am speaking regarding the 250th and the great miracles that took place to get us our freedom. And we were breaking away from the King of England, who was the most powerful king that planet Earth had ever seen. The sun never set on the British Empire. They controlled India, Australia, New Zealand, Hong Kong, British Guiana, Canada, Barbados, Bermuda, Jamaica. I think there's only been 22 countries that have not been either invaded or controlled by Britain. But at the time of the country's founding, the King of England was a globalist. He was a one-world government guy with the most powerful army and navy. And America's founders wanted to break away. And so they flipped it and made the people the king. So a republic has citizens. And the word citizen means co-ruler, co-sovereign, co-king. So instead of it being a top-down government, it's a bottom-up government. And each citizen is a king with a little k. And then all of us together are king of the country with a little k. And then all we each have the opportunity of surrendering our lives to Jesus, the King of Kings, with the big K. In my research, I go back, where did America's founders get this idea of flipping it, making the people the king? Well, a little ancient Greece, ancient Rome, but ultimately ancient Israel. And so around 1400 BC, Israel comes out of Egypt. And for four centuries, no king. It's a total anomaly in world history. And it's the book of Judges in the Bible. And we read through that and, you know, think, oh, it's sort of chaotic. You got, you know, Samson and Jephthah and Gideon. But really, that was this unique period where you had people and no king. The system worked because everybody was taught the law and everybody was personally accountable to God to follow the law. And so you have an opportunity to steal. Nobody's around. And then you think, God is watching me. He wants me to be fair. He's going to hold me accountable. Maybe I should hesitate stealing. And it creates a tiny thing in your head called a conscience. If everybody believes this, you can maintain order with no king, with no police. And so this is what ancient Israel had for 400 years until their priests went woke and they stopped teaching the law. You think they did? Yeah, here's Eli, the high priest. His own sons are sleeping with women in the tent of meeting. And then another Levite with a silver graven image and another Levite with a concubine where the law says the Levites to marry a virgin of his own tribe. And so it turns into chaos and they all go to Samuel the prophet and they say, we want to be like the other countries. We want a king. And Samuel cries and the Lord tells him, they did not reject you. They rejected me. And so this pre-King Saul period was studied by the pilgrims and that's what they brought to America. And so King Saul, in a sense, is the divider between England and America. Instead of it being top down with the royal gang leader king, divine right of kings, it's bottom up. We, the people, government from the consent of the governed. And so that's one thing I wanted to bring out is this miracle. Teddy Roosevelt said, in no other place and at no other time has the experiment of government of the people, by the people, and for the people been tried on so vast a scale as here in our own country. He's acknowledging something really, really unique happened in America, that we get to rule ourselves. I love the quote from Ronald Reagan. He said, in this country of ours took place the greatest revolution that has ever taken place in the world's history. Every other revolution simply exchanged one set of rulers for another. Here, for the first time in all the thousands of years of man's relation to man, the founding fathers established the idea that you and I had within ourselves the God-given right and ability to determine our own destiny. So you get to be in charge of your life. All of us are in charge of the country, and we have the voluntary opportunity of surrendering our lives to Jesus, the King of Kings.
6: All right, I have found it, you know, the announcement that I've been making all week. I found it right here. And that will be tomorrow at 11 a.m. at the Jericho Center. That's the Jericho Center at 2878 Warren Meadville Road, Cortland, Ohio, 44410. Do you know, can you still get tickets or reservations?
10: Yes. Oh, definitely, yes.
6: All right, it's a free event, so you can still get in. All right, very good. You know, we go back, and John, I think where I met the both of you was with Noah Hutchins in the Southwest Radio when we were doing the tours with them. I believe, if I remember right, is that where we met?
9: No, it wasn't with Noah. Brother Pastor Ernie. It was with someone else.
6: Okay. Well, what about you, Bill? I know you were with us. Okay, I know. When we did the Shake the Nation tours, right? That's where we first met.
10: Yeah.
6: Yep.
10: I am remembering Noah Hutchings. He was such an amazing man, and we'd always kid about him living since Noah, because he was like 90 years old and always preaching. And
6: 92. Yeah, he was one of my heroes. I can tell you, decorated.
10: And I remember, if I remember right, and John, correct me, but John was teaching on Israel in history, and how when any country that turned against Israel ended up having bad things happen to it, and Noah, the way he would work is he would start at the back of the room and he'd quietly walk up the side toward the speaker. And then he'd get a little closer and a little closer, and then he'd get up on the platform, and then he'd sort of walk over, and then he'd like walk over to the mic, and then he would like sort of gently push the speaker aside and say, okay, well, let's thank them. And he would do that to me, and I'd always try to get in a little bit more. And John had the clicker, the mouse clicker, you know, to advance the slides. And as Noah was coming up, he was pointing the clicker at Noah and said, somebody stop him. like it was a phaser, like on Star Wars or something. It's like, somebody grab him.
11: Bill, that was in Lancaster, Pennsylvania. Yeah. And that's exactly what I did.
10: That was fun.
11: I called him, what do you call that? The Grim Reaper. I said, oh, no, here comes the Grim Reaper.
6: Yeah. he was quite a man, Noah Hutchins. He was really quite a man. I knew him for many, many, many years. In fact, you know, that one song we sing, Burning Lake of Fire, when we played that song, he said, now that was Johnny Cash. And I said, no, that was me. And he said, no. He said, Johnny Cash. I know Johnny Cash. He's a good friend of mine. I said, no, I'm serious. That was I made that song, no. Oh, you're not kidding me. He said, so I sent him one. I sent him an album, and he saw his name on it. He called me up and said, send me 100 of those right away. So we got to that up. So, yeah, he really believed it. That was Johnny Cash on there. But anyhow, Noah's gone, and so is Johnny. So
10: yeah. Well, and your singing is so good. It really is powerful.
6: Well, some people say it's different. Anyhow, I got a... but listen, I got to tell you this, because you just brought something up here. What in the world, and John and I have been talking about this, and I just preached a message on this recently. All of this anti-Semitism, I know that this is a sign of the end times already, but I'm getting emails and from people that are calling me a Zionist, and I got to stop preaching that Zionism. And these people, I don't think understand what a Zionist is to begin with, okay? But the rise of anti-Semitism, both of you fellows, where do you think it's going, and how quick do you think it's getting there?
10: Well, you know, after World War One, you had leaders in the Middle East that wanted to be westernized. You had Ataturk in Turkey, and you had Abdullah in Jordan, and it was all looking pretty good until the 1928, the Muslim Brotherhood was started, and they started assassinating leaders that were pro-West. And then you had the Soviets after World War II, and they would not like countries aligning with the West. And so they would send in agents to do critical theory, where you would simply observe all the groups, ethnic groups, racial groups, economic groups, and classify them as victims and oppressors, haves and have-nots, and you would pit them against each other and cause bloodshed, and then everybody wanted to blame somebody for the killing, and they would co-opt the media to blame the leader of the country. And as his popularity fell, they would do a coup or a rigged election and replace him with a Soviet puppet. Country after country fell. It's called Behind the Iron Curtain. And Truman does nothing, and then Eisenhower gets in and has our CIA learn how to do it in reverse. But then you come up to 1964, and the KGB leader is Yuri Andropov. And Yuri Andropov does not want the Middle East to side with the United States. So he invents anti-Zionism. That's right. He invents it. He comes up with the term Palestinian. Prior to him, Palestine was the homeland of the Jews for 2,000 years. And Yuri Andropov recruits Yasser Arafat and puts him through KGB training. And the whole purpose of the Palestinian Liberation Organization is to sow division in the Middle East so that we'll not side with America. And then in the 1970s is when the Soviet Union introduced anti-Zionism into the United Nations and tried to equate Zionism with racism. And so it's a psychological opera. It's a psyops. And what they found is that from the river to the sea was the psyops they used for the Democrats, and then they repackaged it for Republicans and called it anti-Zionism. So basically, anybody that's bought into it is bought into Yuri Andropov's 1964 Soviet tactic. Because prior to then, Palestine was simply the homeland of the Jews. There's a quote from Golda Meir in the 1960s, and she's meeting with Nixon and some of the leaders, and she says, "When was there a Palestine? It's not as though there was a Palestinian people and a kingdom that existed." He says, "Before Israel, it was the Ottoman Empire, and then it was Jordan. There was no Palestinian kingdom, and we came and drove out Palestinians. They were just Arabs." And so this is a...
6: Palestine was a city. I mean, it was a city. In fact, there were two cities called Palestine, but they were cities. They weren't countries. And so I don't know. You're right. I don't know where the nation of Palestine come from. In other words, it was...
10: Well, the term was invented in the year 135 AD by Hadrian. And it's called the Bar Kokhba Revolt. And this guy named Bar Kokhba got several hundred thousand Jews to attack the Roman legions. And Hadrian got fed up with them and sent every Roman legion. And they destroyed Jerusalem. They destroyed every Jewish town. They hunted down every descendant of David and killed him. They built a temple to Jupiter on the Temple Mount. They destroyed every copy of the law they could find. And Hadrian was so mad at the Jews, he wanted to erase them from memory. And he scratched out the name Judea, and he wrote in Syria, Palestina. And so we call it Palestine, thanks to the Bar Kokhba Revolt and Hadrian, the Roman emperor, in 135 AD.
6: You know what? I forgot all about this. This is Pledge Week, folks, and I haven't been giving the number out. And Paul in Ohio pledges 50, and Maryland in California pledges 200, and that number is 216-901-0933. That's 216-901-0933. Or the credit card number is 888-281-1110. That's 888-281-1110. Before you leave here tonight, Bill, I want you to do us a favor for John and I. Would you pray for this program? It's Friday night, and no telling. We've already had some strange things happen here in the studio, so if you would, before you go tonight, just pray a little prayer. And if I could get all the people out there to pray with you, it's been a tough... The last couple of times we've had where the phones crashed on us, where we've missed one night, which is, well, 20%, because we only have 5 days, and we have less than 2 hours, and so that's less than 10 hours in a week to raise enough to stay on for the entire next month. And so if you would do that, I would appreciate that. And again, I want to tell the folks that where you're going to be tomorrow, you're going to be there at the Jericho Center at 11 a.m., 2878 Warren Meadville Road, Cortland, Ohio. If I can be there, I'm going to be there, okay? Cortland, Ohio, 44410. We've got a lot of catching up to do. And when you used to come up, you used to stay with it, my wife and I, and we really enjoyed having you there. with us. So.
10: Oh, yeah. Yeah, it was a real thrill. John, well, I'm happy to pray, but I wanted to hear John also comment on the Israel and the attack against them.
6: Oh, he's willing to do that. Go for it, John.
11: Well, I believe that October, that attack on October 3rd there, I'm tongue-tied, October 7th, changed everything. With God, it's an incredible change. There's been an explosion in anti-Semitism here in America, in Europe, and the Israelis are really aggressive. He's blessing them with every type of weaponry you can think, and I mean the things he's done with Lebanon and Iran. So we're in a whole different ball game now, I believe, Bill, where the Lord is taking Israel on the offensive now.
6: Where does this go from here, and what do you think is going to happen? Just your opinions. I know with Iran, I know Trump is running out of patience here, and of course we know that the game they play, it's unbelievable. You know, I think these people actually believe that if they can get a World War One or World War Three going together, I was just thinking of what's her name when she was reading her text. She talked about AOC, Alexandra Cortez. She was reading her little speech, and she actually said a World War 11 was written down. But anyhow,
10: yeah.
6: What do you?
10: Yeah. So
6: go ahead.
10: So Muhammad had, and wrote a book on Islam. My website's AmericanMinute.com. But the book on Islam is called What Every American Needs to Know About the Quran. So Muhammad had a daughter, Fatima. She's married to Ali, and their followers are Shi'at Ali or Shiite. And about 15% of Muslims are Shiite, and they mostly live in Iran. And then Muhammad had a general, Abu Bakr. He's the father of the six-year-old Aisha that Muhammad married. And Abu Bakr fought with Muhammad alongside him in his battles and raids where he killed an estimated 3,000 people. And so Abu Bakr said, I know the way. And so the word for the way is Sunni. And about 85% of Muslims are Sunni. And then you have Ali and Fatima, their son is Hussein. And Hussein is killed by the Sunni at the Battle of Karbala in 680 AD, and it starts a blood feud between the Sunni and the Shia that is still going on today. But Ali and Fatima and their son Hussein had a son who had a son who had a son. There are 12 male blood descendants of Muhammad, and the 12th one was a young boy, Muhammad ibn Mahdi, and this al-Mahdi. And so in 874 AD, this Muhammad ibn Mahdi, he disappears from history. And everybody assumes he's dead. But the Shiite Muslims think that this 12th descendant of Muhammad has been hiding in a cave for 1,200 years. They even have a word for it called occultation. They think he's been hiding in a cave, and if they can create a world war on purpose, then this hidden Mahdi will come out of the cave, and he'll usher in the return of Christ. Now, their version of Christ is our version of the Antichrist, so they're basically, this Mahdi's going to usher in the Antichrist, and together they will kill all the Christians, kill all the Jews, and then set up a one-world Islamic government called a caliphate, led by one Antichrist leader, the caliph. And so where communists have nuclear weapons, but they are not in a hurry to use them, these 12er Shiite Muslims in Iran want to create a world war on purpose so that they can usher in their eschatology. So that is a little bit of a background. And so who would have thought that you could get MAGA to split and to have conservatives siding with the Ayatollah, with these 12 or Shiite Islams to destroy the little Satan Israel and then the big Satan America so they can set up their caliphate? Who would have thought you could get conservatives to side with the Ayatollah against Israel? It's been a tremendous psyops that they've done.
6: Well, yeah, it is an absolute amazing thing out there today. And here, if the Democrats in this country actually thought, now right now they're supporting, they'll always support the enemies of America over America. And of course they're anti-Trump, and they have the Trump derangement. But they're literally hoping or supporting the Democrats in this country, Iran. And if they really thought, I mean, that Iran will really get the bomb, have that nuclear bomb, do you think they would still really support them?
10: I mean, the psyops are powerful. I mean, they can get a boy to think he's a girl. They can get people to inject something into their body that they have no clue what it is.
6: Oh, yeah.
10: They've taken marketing of products to marketing of ideologies and politics. And now with AI, they study everything you do with the internet. They know how many seconds you are viewing a video. And it runs out and grabs all the video with that same content and puts it in your feed. And there's every time you interact with the internet, it is studying you to know what your positives and negatives, your fears and your pleasures, your pains, and what you are afraid of. And they found, University of Zurich did a study, that AI bots are 6 times more effective at getting people to change their views than humans are. I mean, there's one, I listened to it, I was doing a late night drive, a podcast of a Christian family, and the boy was depressed and he was chatting with his AI, you know, bot, whatever the program was, and he was confiding in it. And then he ended up committing suicide, and the parents are reading through the chat back and forth. And it says, oh, there's a multiverse. There's lots of different realities. And just pull the trigger, and I'll see you on the other side. And the kid committed suicide because this AI had so messed with his brain. And so, I mean, I think it's very powerful. And so we need to be warned of it. And I think it's part of the end days deception.
6: Well, do you think that ties in with all of a sudden, right, just recently they come out with the 4 categories of extraterrestrials that have been found here. The stories are that it tells you who they are, that the different sizes, one of them 7 foot tall, the other 3 foot tall. One of them is like an insect type of thing with scales. And this stuff is all coming out now. And, you know, and it's coming out from, you know, the Pentagon. I mean, the Pentagon just released more stuff. I don't know. What do you think? How much of this do you think is legitimate, or is this more AI, bot, whatever? What is it?
10: I mean, I did talk to someone who worked in DARPA, and he said they have weapons and technology so far advanced that people wouldn't even be able to conceive it. He says they have RF weapons. I go, what's that? He goes, radio frequency weapons. That can, everything has a frequency, and it can match the frequency, and they turn up the amplitude, and it just shakes until it dissolves. They have proton gun weapons and laser weapons and microwave weapons one was telling me that this was 20 years ago. They could have a hypersonic missile go through 2 feet of steel and not even deflect. He says it just goes right through it. He says the physics change at that speed, very similar to a straw going into a telephone pole during a tornado, you know. And so part of it, I think, is this very advanced technology. And then part of it, I think, is demonic. And you look at how Moses was talking to the Pharaoh, and Moses's rod turned into a serpent, and the Pharaoh's assistants throwed on their rods and they turned into serpents. And then of course Moses's serpent swallowed up the Pharaoh's guys' serpents, right? But they had that power to take a physical object and turn it into something else. And so when you realize there are demonic powers that do have the ability to manifest in this physical world, and you mix that together with some of this AI, it is part of an end time scenario. I think we're getting there. But coming back to it, from God's point of view, the wheat and tares grow together till the harvest. God created us as beings in his image who can love him back. And he needs, it's like a romance novel and or a movie, chick flick, and it's building up to this decision-making moment of forsaking of all others and choosing the one. And so I think God is intentionally pushing the world to a decision-making moment. And some people are going to choose the all others. They're going to get caught up in this psyop. They're going to decide they want to be liked and friended and followed. And others are going to say, I don't care about the all others. All I care about is Jesus.
6: Well, we see so this kind of in full swing. Right now, we kind of see this in full swing. Mark in Ohio pledges 100. Thank you, Mark. Tony in Toronto pledges 125. Thank you, Tony. Those numbers again, 216-901-0933. 216-901-0933. I just preached on the great falling away, the great apostasy here, and we're seeing things happening where church attendance has fallen way, way off. I mean, way off. We're actually today just over 30% of professing Christians today even attend church, and we're seeing that at the, and especially in the apostate churches. The apostate churches are, you know, the United Church of Christ and the United Methodist, they're Episcopal, they're really breaking up. At the same time, in fact, I noticed also the prosperity churches, they're having, they're not as prosperous before. I see Joel Osteen's big chapel down there with 20,000 seats. They're barely getting 4,000 people in. During the service now, they're falling way off. Now, at the same time, we have, led by a lot of young men, you know, thanks, I think, to Charlie Kirk had a big lot to do with this, a revival in a sense. But it seems to me that there's a lot of emotion, out there, and going in this revival. Revival's good in every sense, but It doesn't seem like it's founded on that rock as far as, you know, biblical literacy. There's a real, real problem with biblical literacy. What do you think about all that?
10: Yeah. I think that Charlie Kirk, he was a friend of mine. I knew him for 10 years. I first met him in 2014 when he was the warm-up speaker for me in Robinson, Illinois at a civic center. And I remember he was so good, I couldn't concentrate on my notes. And I was with him in Seoul, Korea, and I was the warm-up speaker for him at an event just 4 days before he was shot. And but my cell phone's filled full of questions where Charlie would ask, you know, tell me about socialism, tell me about Islam, tell me about, you know, the founding of America. And I'd text him stuff. I mean, he was 19, and how did I know he was going to become so important? And but there, I do think God has given us an opportunity for young people to turn, and he did spark something, but it's up to us to keep it going. A lot of them are brand new Christians. They just started going back to church or going to church for the first time. So we do have our job cut out for us to help speedily bring them along in biblical literacy. But their heart is there, and but it's a battle for the soul. But you know, I keep reminding myself, you know, if we get through this crisis, there'll be another one. If we get through that crisis, there'll be another one. It's sort of it's a human condition. Every generation has a crisis. Attila the Hun, Genghis Khan, bubonic plague. I was reading before the flood, where they were living hundreds of years, they had plenty of food. The Mishnah, the Jewish oral tradition, said one planting would produce enough food for 40 years. So they had plenty of food. They had to have health to live for centuries. But it says right before the flood, the thoughts of man were on evil continually, and they chose not to retain God in their thoughts, and it repented God that he even made man. One translation says it broke God's heart. And so here, God made us for fellowship, and people had so structured their lives that they could go for centuries and not even think about God. And so after the flood, it's like God said, we're going to do plan B. We're going to let there be crises. And sure enough, in times of crises is when people turn to Christ. And so think of, you know, yourself. You pray the most when everything's fine and dandy or when there's some crises. And so it's in a sense, God is saying, okay, it's harvest time. And I want people to make a choice and to turn to me. It's going to be plan B. And so I tell people it's like a child away at college and you're paying the credit card. And they call and they thank you. You don't mind paying it. But then you don't hear from them for a while. And then you look on the credit card statement and you're paying for booze and liquor and online gambling and pornography, you know, and you're like, you know what? I'm not going to pay this bill anymore. And the kid's out there partying, swiping away, and it suddenly doesn't work. What's he going to do? He's going to call home. Hey, Dad, the credit card's not working. You better believe it's not working. I'm going to pay. God's been paying our credit card. And we've been thanking him for most of American history. We got him on our coins, got him in our pledge. But now, no matter how much he blesses us, we're like kicking him out of everything. We're getting rid of his morality. We're wanting to erase, you know, normal marriage and biblical views. And it's like, if you were God, what would you do? All right? And so his goal is he wants us to turn to him. And there's an easy way and there's a hard way. And so the purpose is not to judge us. The purpose is to get people to turn to him. So my end time thought is that he's going to let the heat get turned up, and then some people are going to turn to the Lord. They're going to realize what they've been trusting in is false, and they'll turn to the Lord. And then he's going to turn up the heat a little bit more, and then more people will realize all the false stuff they've been trusting in. They'll turn to the Lord. And then he's going to turn up the heat a little bit more and a little bit more. And everybody's going to, those that are going to turn. And then finally, everybody that's turned to the Lord has turned, and he says, okay, we're going to turn up the heat all the way and just boil the rest of it, right? And that's the book of Revelation judgment.
6: Let me ask you this, because you brought up some interesting points for both you and John, too. In Daniel chapter 12, verses 3 and 4, he talks about it. You know, the signs, now all the signs that we see in 2 Timothy chapter 3, where it refers to the last days, we've seen those and we've had some of those throughout history, but not to the intensity and the frequency we have today. But here, when Daniel said, seal up the book until the end of the times, and he was talking about in that days, knowledge will be increased and people would be rapidly going back and forth. And so here, what is happening today with AI? This couldn't have happened 50, 60 years ago. All of these things we're seeing, these prophecies now being fulfilled, and you're just wondering how much farther can this go with this AI? Because we know that, the devil definitely is in the details. And we've heard that some of these computers have started talking to each other on their own. And I don't know how much of that is absolute. But don't you think that we're awful close to the imminent return? Do you have that feeling, both of you?
10: Yeah, I do. I mean, yeah, but I'll let John talk. I've talked for a while.
11: Yeah, Pastor Ernie, it's the atmosphere is different. Everything... It's I actually feel different than I did, we'll say, 2 or 3 years ago. There's a spiritual atmosphere that's changed now, Pastor Ernie. And I take it back to October 7th. I mean, the whole in America, that rise of anti-Semitism, it seemed like it started the day after October 7th, and we're forged into another spiritual dimension that's not going to turn back. I mean, we're really moving ahead into God's prophetic word, without any doubt in my mind.
6: Yeah, I totally agree with both of you. And so, alrighty, I'm going to ask John in the second hour here, and I know, Bill, you said you were going to just stay with us for a half hour.
10: Yeah, I need to go.
6: You can stay with us as long as you want, but before you go, would you pray for us? And I'm going to ask the folks out there, too, because, John, we don't have time to tell Bill all about what's been going on, but, this stuff gets entertaining, but after a while, it also gets agitating. So would you just pray and you folks out there listening, pray with him. We really need to have a good night tonight. Last night was not good. Like I said, we had the problems now where all of our credit cards, where they come up with this risk model thing, rejected due to risk model. We got to get that mess straightened out. And so just pray along with Bill. Bill, pray pray that we have a good night. That's all I can say.
10: Amen, amen. Well, Heavenly Father, we come before you right now. Lord, we confess that we've sinned, we've fallen short, we need your help. We trust in the blood of Christ to cleanse us of our sins. Lord, I pray for Pastor Ernie and John and the whole radio team there. Lord, I cover them with the blood of Jesus. I rebuke you, Satan, and any of your attacks on them. And Lord, I ask that your angels surround them and protect them, Lord, with their swords and shields, and that the angels go forth and gather up the blessings and bring them in. Lord, I pray that the angels go forth and gather up the financial blessings and bring them in tonight, Lord, to meet every need and every bill, Lord, that this ministry can continue. I ask, Holy Spirit, that you touch the hearts of men and women in the listening audience to be generous and to give, and that their gift will be multiplied and will bear forth much fruit to the kingdom of God, to the glory of God. And Lord, I ask all this in Jesus' name. Let your favor be upon Pastor Ernie. Let your keep him in good health, Lord. Just strengthen his body and bless all of the team working on this tremendous ministry, this radio ministry. In Jesus' name, I ask.
6: And let me pray for you, Lord. Bring a lot of people out. This is that man is a man that you have gifted with a great amount of knowledge and a great memory, too, Father God. And he's become a very good author, over 30 books. So, Lord, we just would ask, Father God, that he would have a very, very good turnout tomorrow. And, Lord, the people there, when they would come, they would be blessed. And, Father God, that you would bless the entire meeting. Speak through him. You know what you want, what the people need to hear. And use Bill to get your message through him to those people out there, that they're edified. And, Lord God, again, we just would ask that here, give him traveling mercies too, back and forth as he travels all over. In Jesus' precious name we pray. Amen. Well, I thank you.
10: Amen. I receive it.
6: Well, God bless, my friend. And
10: yeah. Well, God bless you, Ernie, and God bless you, John, and all those in the listening audience. Look forward to being on again soon.
6: All righty. For you and
11: God bless you.
6: Your family, have a blessed, the best Memorial weekend ever.
10: Amen. Amen.
6: All right. Thanks. There you go. That was been a long time. He used to be on quite often with me. I'm going to have to get back up with him. You know, John, it seems like over the years we kind of lose contact with a lot of the folks we had regular, but Bill, Bill was on with me, I would probably say 30 years ago or more, probably.
11: Wow.
6: Yeah.
11: Well, Pastor Ernie, it must have been 30 years ago that I was with him there with Noah Hutchins.
6: Yeah. Now, that when he did that place, I'm wondering if that was the, when you talked about in Newcastle, was that in a motel where they had one of those, you know, Shell gas stations there as a part of the motel outside the motel there? Do you remember that?
11: No.
6: Okay.
11: No, I don't remember that. No, when he came to Pennsylvania, he always came down to Lancaster.
6: I wondered because I was there with Noah Hutchins, and, you know, I forgot to tell Bill what happened. We talked about Noah. That guy was quite an evangelist. Noah and I, we stepped outside for a minute just out there when I was to ask about the Shell station, that because we were standing there and I was looking at those pumps, and here come this fella. He was drunk as a skunk. I mean, he was, and he comes up and he can barely stand. He can walk up, and he was at some convention there, and he gets a hold of us, the two of us, Noah and I, standing there. We puts his arms around us and said, "Let's go get some women, fellas." And I just let Noah go. He just went loose on this fellow. Now, this guy was absolutely drunk, John. I mean drunk. But by the time Noah was finished preaching to this fellow, he stood straight up, and he had a totally sober look on his face when he left there. But, I'm going to tell you, Noah, give him heaven sweet and hell hot. It was really good. Anyhow, that's kind of some of what's going on. I'm going to just start off because, I'm going to do that in the next hour. What did you have? You had something you wanted and you told me, but I forgot. So are you ready?
11: Ernie, I wanted to share two things. One is about the documents that gave us our freedom. Because the one that's forgotten that no one knows about is most important. It's very important. And then the other one is Abraham Lincoln's second inaugural address, which you could preach from the pulpit. So
6: let me stop you 1 minute and say, James in Illinois pledges 25. Thank you, James. And Anonymous in Massachusetts pledges 75. Thank you, Anonymous. Go ahead, John. I'm sorry.
11: Yeah, so after the break, do you want to pick it up, Pastor Ernie?
6: Yeah, we'll do that.
11: I think people are going to be shocked when I get into the revolutionary document. It's short, but what it says is profound.
6: You know what we're going to do right now? We kind of changed things up because Bill came in on here at the last minute. He called me, just before the program, so we brought him in.

0: Alrighty, we are back. Did we go right through the break? Did that take us right through?
1: No, did not.
0: Okay. Was that the end of the song?
1: No, it was not.
0: What happened?
1: It got cut off.
0: Uh-oh. Is it happening tonight?
1: No, I think it's something with our programming. I'll get it fixed.
0: You hear that, John?
2: Yeah, Pastor Ernie, I heard it.
0: It never seems to end. You know, I wanted to say this, that was Carl Klein. And Carl Klein's in the other room. But Carl was quite a patriot. This guy was, you know, that song, you could tell what he put in that. He was one heck of an artist, and he was a real, real patriot. He really had a heart for the military, too. Boy, I'm going to tell you, I miss that fellow. He died in I think it was January 2019, and he wasn't that old. But what a talented fellow he was. He was really a talent. He wrote and recorded so many of those songs. And when I think about that song, when I listen to it, I remember how many times I've been to the Vietnam War there. And I have so many friends on whose names are on that wall. And I think about that, think about some of them I knew from childhood. Well, we're coming up to a break now. And so we have a whole lot more. We've got another full hour. 216-901-0933, a perfect time. This is a perfect time to call. 888-281-1110. We need to hear from you.

0: Jesus did not establish his church as a spectator sport. 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
3: Breaking news this hour from Town Hall, I'm Ron Taylor. A person who approached a White House security checkpoint and began firing at officers has died. The Secret Service is saying that, according to a preliminary investigation, the person approached the checkpoint shortly after 6 p.m. Eastern Time yesterday, removed a weapon from his bag, and began firing at posted officers. Those officers returned fire and hit the suspect, who later died in an area hospital. A bystander was also struck. The Secret Service says none of its officers were injured, and the president, who was at the White House at the time, was not impacted. President Trump took to social media yesterday, saying a deal to end the war with Iran is, in his words, largely negotiated. Bob Agnew reports from Washington.
4: The president made the announcement Saturday on social media after phone calls with Israel and other allies in the region. He said he had spoken with the leaders from Saudi Arabia, the United Arab Emirates, Qatar, Pakistan, Turkey, Egypt, Jordan, and Bahrain, in addition to the Jewish state. Details were scarce, but the president noted that the deal includes reopening of the Strait of Hormuz. Bob Agnew reporting.
3: House Speaker Mike Johnson says despite recent setbacks with the legislative agenda, Republicans in the House hope to pass legislation involving funding border security before summer begins.
5: We're going to fully fund immigration enforcement and border security in our reconciliation bill. Again, it's worthy of note, that is rather a shocking proposition. The Democrats don't want to have anything to do. Think of it. They don't want to give $1, one penny, to border enforcement, border security, and immigration enforcement.
3: Some 40,000 people remain under evacuation orders and schools are closed in Southern California due to a hazardous chemical leak. Officials say a storage tank began leaking methyl methacrylate, a chemical used in making plastic parts. The tank overheated Thursday at an aerospace plastic facility in Garden Grove. News and analysis at townhall.com.
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3: A second Ebola treatment center is set ablaze in eastern Congo.
7: Another attack on an Ebola treatment center in eastern Congo as angry residents burn part of a health facility, the second in a week. The local hospital director says 18 patients who may have been infected had to leave. The WHO says the Ebola outbreak there spreading rapidly. There are now at least 177 suspected deaths. The Trump administration pausing visas for travelers from affected countries. I'm Julie Walker.
3: Millions across the eastern U.S. are getting drenched this Memorial Day weekend. Wet weather conditions are expected to dampen plans over the holiday as millions hit the road. Many beaches along the east coast are closed because of heavy rain from the mid-Atlantic to the south. Forecasters expecting the south central U.S. will see the most rainfall, with flash flood watches and warnings in effect from East Texas to the Tennessee River Valley. Breaking news at townhall.com. New York leaders are proposing a luxury second home tax.
8: Governor Kathy Hochul and Mayor Zoran Mamdani are backing a levy on New York City second homes worth $5 million or more. Critics, including real estate agents and economists, warn the move could chill the market and hurt middle and lower income residents. Even the New York Times has reservations, pointing to London's experience as a cautionary tale for New York. There, similar taxes cut prices and tax revenue. Ken Lorman reporting.
3: The president of the governing body of Iranian soccer says the nation's World Cup training base has been moved to Mexico from the U.S. after getting approval from FIFA. The president of the Iran Football Federation announcing the decision in a statement yesterday. FIFA has not confirmed the move. Iran had been scheduled to train in Tucson, Arizona. Paul.com. I'm Ron Taylor reporting.
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11: Alrighty, we are back. And John, I'm going to just read a little bit here from the Chaplain and Clergy of the Revolution by J.C. Headley. And it starts there in 1771. Next year, on the 29th of May, that would be, you know, next week, John Tucker of the First Church of Newbury preached, you know, I think I'm in the First Church of Newbury, doers of the word of Newbury. Anyhow, preached the sermon taking the text from 1 Peter chapter 2, verses 13 through 16. Now, this is very interesting. Listen to what he says, because it has a lot to do with what we've been preaching and today, what is happening with the church's relationship to government. Submit yourselves to every ordinance of man for the Lord's sake, whether it be the king as supreme, or the sermon reveals the increased excitement in the colonies, and shows that what a more determined and sterner attitude the clergy had taken. He goes over the same ground that Mr. Cook did with regard to the origin and design of government, and the sacredness of compacts. While the acknowledging the government is the work of man, he declares it derives all its power from God, and hence in its enactments must be in accordance with his will, and boldly asserts that the people as well as their rulers are the proper judges of the civil constitution they are under, and of their own rights and principles. When he comes to applying the text and requiring submission to rulers, he enters into a full consideration of what kind of submission is due. He says the duties of the ruled and the ruler are reciprocal, and the unlimited submission is not due to government as a free state. There are certain boundaries beyond which submission can not be justly required and should be yielded. They have, he says, an undoubted privilege to complain of unconstitutional measures in government and of unlawful encroachments in their rights, and may, while they do it with becoming decency, to do it with noble freedom and firmness, with a sense of wrong joined with the love of liberty, of which the love of liberty will inspire. Warning with his subjects, he goes further and declares that they are not only have a right to complain, but that resistance may become a duty. He does not, he says, presume to draw the line in the present controversy where resistance should begin, but declares, sir, it is not necessary if our constitutional rights and privileges should be demanded. We should really yield to the unrighteousness, the unrighteous claim. Should we thus meanly resign them up and take in exchange the chains of slavery for ourselves and children? Can we forgive ourselves? Would our unhappy posterity forgive us? Would we not deserve the punishment while we felt the guilt of assassins for having stabbed the vitals of our country? Well, we may that give audience listen in breathless silence, and the governors and consuls look meaningly on each other. For in those swelling times with which the ministers of God pours forth these bold, exciting truths. They hear the distant bugle call to rally for freedom. Such truths sound broadcast over the land and falling on the hearts already on fire and exerting an influence that it, the present day, that it is impossible to conceive. It must be remembered they were uttered at the seat of power by men of high standing and influence and sent abroad by the power of the people. Well, John, the reason I read that was today you have these prissy preachers out there that won't, and you and I, we've had to deal with these prissy preachers over the years, and who don't have the courage to stand. The Bible clearly teaches from Genesis to Revelation that resistance to tyranny is obedience to God. Failure to resist tyranny is always disobedient. The reason we have 150 million dead babies in this country, John, was the pastors did not have the courage. They did not have the courage. And what they did is they took passages like from 1 Peter here, chapter 2, and they used this to say, well, you see, this says we have to obey the government, even if we don't like it. Remember, and they'll quote that verse where it'll say the ordinance of man, where it says here, subject yourself to every ordinance of man. But, you know, they forget to leave, they leave the last part off, for the Lord's sake, for the Lord's sake. John, does God ever, for God's sake, are we to ever do anything evil?
12: No, Pastor Ernie. I mean, that's like, you know, the easiest way is to, well, then we must obey the Nazis. We must obey Hitler, you know, the people in Germany. Of course not, Pastor Ernie. That's just it's either a simpleton or like a coward.
11: Well, you're absolutely right, and that's why. Here, let me go to, I want to go to Gad Hitchcock. Now, listen to this. The next reading, May of 25, that's Memorial Day. That's Memorial Day this week, 1774. The tone of election sermon preached by Gad Hitchcock of Pembroke furnished the keynote of public feelings and showed clearly the increased state of excitement and the stronger spirit of resistance abroad in the colonies. He took his text from Proverbs 29:2, when the righteous are in authority, the people rejoice, but when the wicked bear rule, the people mourn. I'm going to just stop right there, and we'll just go to what you were going to tell us about. So go take it away.
12: Okay, Pastor Ernie. Now, there were three documents that created America. Two of them we know, but the third one that is actually the most important, we don't know. So the first one is the Declaration of Independence, which on July 4th every year, and this year is going to be a special year.
11: 250th year. The 250th.
12: Yeah. So, but the Declaration of Independence didn't give us independence. We had a war that lasted, from 1776, seven years more. And, you know, there was some really, hard-fought battles, and we won. Now, when you look at the Declaration of Independence, it says, Pastor Ernie, that our rights come from God. Literally, that's what the Declaration. Kings don't give it to us. The Supreme Court doesn't give it to us. The President of the United States doesn't give it to us. But we know when we look at the Declaration, we have inalienable rights. Among these are life, liberty, and the pursuit of happiness. There's more. Jefferson just mentioned three. So are you with me on that, Pastor Ernie?
11: I am. Let me just say here, Captain Iceman in Ohio pledges 10. We want to, again, the number is 216 216-901-0933. That's 216-901-0933. We have approximately 50 minutes left tonight where you can call in, and we seriously need to hear from you. 888-281-1110. Well, wait a minute. That's the credit card number, but we want tonight, as far as I'm still being told, I believe, that we'd rather have you folks just call in your pledge, but until we find out what in the world is going wrong with the credit card companies out there, I can't believe what happened there. But anyhow, if you would just if you're going to support us, send a check. We would ask for tonight, and that's 888-281-1110. Just call in a pledge. Go ahead, John. I'm sorry.
12: That's quite all right, Mr. Ernie. That's what we're here for tonight, is the pledge night. All right, so I'm not really saying anything new about the founding document that was in the process of granting us our freedom. And then we go to the last one, which is the United States Constitution, which comes together in 1789. But if you notice, Pastor Ernie, there's nothing really said about God in it. But the way it works is the Constitution was set up to give us and protect our inalienable rights of the Declaration of Independence. But that Constitution didn't give us independence. So what gave us independence, it's called the Treaty of Paris of September 3rd, 1781. So let me get over here, and I'll give you the absolute correct titles, and I'll explain how this is directly connected with God.
11: You're jogging my memory. Now I remember we did this before. Hey, you're absolutely right, but I'm sorry. Go right ahead.
12: Years back, Mr. Ernie. It was quite a few years back we did this.
11: Yeah. Mm-hmm.
12: All right. So it's called the Treaty of Paris, 1783. The treaty signed on September 3rd, 1783, between American colonies and Great Britain ended the American Revolution, formally recognized the United States as an independent nation. So let me go down a little more, and here we go to read it. The Definitive Treaty of Peace, 1783. That's also what it was called. Now, this is the preamble. It's very short. And after I read this, Pastor Ernie, is there any doubt we were a Christian nation? Here we go. In the name of the most holy and undivided Trinity. That's how the Treaty of Paris begins. We got our freedom in the name of the most holy and undivided Trinity. And let me tell you who signed it. The signatures were John Adams, Benjamin Franklin, John Jay, who was the first Supreme Court judge, and a man named David Hartley, which I don't know anything about him, Pastor Ernie, in history. I should really take time and look him up. But, of course, John Adams, he was the second president, Benjamin Franklin, the great statesman, and John Jay, the first Supreme Court justice, they signed it with under the heading, under the preamble of "In the name of the most holy and undivided Trinity." Now, Pastor Ernie, the Holy Trinity, the holy and undivided, most holy and undivided Trinity, is not connected with Islam in any way, is it, Pastor Ernie?
11: No, it's not connected with Islam, no.
12: No, I mean, in the Quran, Muhammad writes, don't say three in one. That's his term for the Trinity. I mean, and then when we look at it, the Mormons weren't there, were they, Pastor Ernie? They don't believe in the Trinity. Jehovah's Witnesses weren't there. The Hindus weren't part of it. This is completely unique.
11: Seventh-day Adventists.
12: I don't know of any other country in the world that was founded in the name of the most holy and undivided Trinity. Completely Christian, Pastor Ernie. And everybody should know this because, I mean, right now, just last week, I saw some battles going on with the Democrats denying that we were a Christian nation. We weren't founded as a Christian nation. Christianity had nothing to do with it, nothing. And they rant and rave, and all we got to do with just some little knowledge is call up the Treaty of Paris, you know, September 3rd, 1783, and read the preamble. It's 1, 2, 3, 4, 5, 6, 7, 8, 9, 10 words. In the name of the most holy and undivided Trinity. Yes, we were founded as a Christian nation. With that, that's how we got our independence, Pastor Ernie. How much more Christian nation can we be in the name of the most holy and undivided Trinity?
11: Well, we were founded as a Christian nation, but not so much that way today. Although God always keeps a remnant, doesn't he?
12: Always, Pastor Ernie. And if, as long as that remnant is spiritually alive, praying, repenting, maybe some fasting, as long as that remnant is alive, we have hope, Pastor Ernie.
11: Well, the true remnant knows who they are. They know who they are. The vast majority of people out there that have a profession of faith don't have a possession of salvation, do they?
12: Well, yeah, that's right, Pastor Ernie. I mean, people can be like born into a Christian environment, but they have to make that step of repentance and confessing Jesus Christ as their Lord and Savior. Everybody has to do it, Pastor Ernie.
11: Absolutely. You had something else you wanted to share with us, too?
12: Yeah, this is, let me turn to it again.
11: Let me give, just this before you do, let me give the numbers out. The numbers are 216-901-0933. That's 216-901-0933 or 888-281-1110, 888-281-1110. Lorena? Is that Lorena? Yeah. Lorena in Illinois pledges 100. Thank you, Lorena. Thank you. All right. 216-901-0933. Go ahead, John.
12: Okay. This takes place on March 4th, 1865. Back then, they had... the people took the power. The president came to power in March. It's been moved up to January now. So it's March 4th, 1865, and it's the President Lincoln's second inaugural address. He won the election, and now he's addressing the nation. So it's a little long here, and I'm going to take my time, but it is loaded, Pastor Ernie. It's a sermon, okay?
11: I know. Go right ahead. That's exactly what we want to hear.
12: All right. Well, I'm just condensing it down to one section of it. Neither party expected for the war the magnitude or the duration which it has already attained. Neither anticipated that the cause of the conflict might cease with or even before the conflict itself should cease. Each looked for an easy triumph, and the result less fundamental and sound. Both read the same Bible and prayed to the same God, and each invoked his aid against the other. It may seem strange that any men should dare ask a just God's assistance in writing their bread from the sweat of wringing their bread from the sweat of another man's face. Let us judge not that we not be judged. And prayers of both could not be answered. That of neither has been answered fully. Any comment on that, Pastor Ernie?
11: Here, that was the first time when, you had brothers fighting against each other. You had fathers fighting against their sons. It was an amazing.
12: But what he said was really outstanding. Both read the Bible and pray to the same God.
11: Yeah. That's what I meant. You know, they.
12: Yeah. Yeah. All right. Now the next paragraph. The Almighty has his own purposes. Woe unto the world because of offenses. For it must needs be that offenses come. But woe to that man by whom the offense cometh. Right out of scriptures, Pastor Ernie. If we shall suppose that American slavery is one of those offenses, which in the providence of God must needs come, but which, having continued through his appointed time, he now wills to remove, and that he gives to both North and South this terrible war, as the woe due to those by whom the offense came, shall we discern thereupon any departure from those divine attributes which the believers and the living God always ascribe to him? Pastor Ernie, I mean, this is heavy stuff. This is the president, you know, using the scriptures.
11: Yeah, I know. I've read his, I've got Lincoln's prayer book, and boy, he, like Washington, you know, he understood that there's power in prayer, and the prayers of a righteous man availeth much. You're absolutely right.
12: Right. So he's saying here, when you commit sin, woe to them that do it. And he said the Civil War was one of God's woes to the nation.
11: Oh, absolutely.
12: I mean, that's heavy.
11: Yeah, absolutely.
12: Fondly do we hope, fervently we do pray, that this mighty scourge of war may speedily pass away. Yet, if God wills that it continue until all the wealth piled by the bondman's 250 years of unrequited toil shall be sunk, and until every drop of blood drawn by the lash shall be paid by another drawn with the sword, and was said 3,000 years ago, so it still must be said, the judgments of the Lord are true and righteous altogether. Wow, Pastor Ernie.
11: Absolutely. Sheila in Michigan pledges 50. Thank you, Sheila. And Coach Dwayne pledges 100 and says, God bless God bless you, and go Buckeyes, John. So there you go.
12: Okay. All right, this is the last paragraph. With malice towards none, with charity for all, with firmness in the right, as God gives us to see the right, let us strive on to finish the work that we are in, to bind up the nation's wounds, to care for him who shall have borne the battle, and for his widow and his orphan, to do all which may achieve and cherish a just and lasting peace among ourselves and with all nations.
11: Well,
12: that the President Abraham Lincoln's second inaugural address, Pastor. And I want to point something out that is, when I point it out, I think you really see it. After the Civil War, the Union did not mass kill Confederate soldiers, officers, or anything like that. That happens in almost every revolution, Pastor Ernie. The winning side purges. Just think of the Russian Revolution. You know? I mean, those revolutions tend to bring out a tremendous bloodshed. That didn't happen with the American Civil War there. Excuse me, I'm saying revolution, I meant Civil War. General Grant basically told Lincoln, you know, tell your army to go home. That's basically what it was. And Lee said, it's General Lee, I'm getting confused here with names, but it was General Lee. Lee told Grant that his army was starving. Could you help him with supplies? And he said, yeah. So here we were just fighting them like the day before, and General Grant is saying, go ahead, you know, go home and we'll feed you so you can go home. That's unheard of, Pastor Ernie, in history. It really is.
11: Well, and that's not that's completely, though. There was, well, for most part, you're right. But you remember in history, there was a fellow named Elijah. And do you remember when the enemies of Israel, who continued to try to assassinate the king of Israel, and yet Elijah would always warn them, would warn him, and the king said, somebody in my cabinet, one of you people here, tell me who it is, who's the spy?
12: That's the king of Syria. King of Syria.
11: And here Elijah, or his servant, said that, no, it's that Elijah, he knows everything you say, what you say in your bedroom. And so, remember, he sent his armies out to capture Elijah. And so when they went out to capture Elijah, they didn't realize that they weren't there alone. There was another army. It was chariots of angels. And what happened, you remember, when Elijah came down and he cast blindness upon the Syrian army? And he brought them to Jerusalem, if you remember. And what happened there, remember, the king of Israel said, he had them surrounded. Let me kill him, right? But what did Elijah demand that he do? He said, give them food and water and send them home. That's kind of what happened. Again, you're right, after the Civil War, huh?
12: Well, that wasn't the Civil War. That was a war between Syria and Israel.
11: I know, but it was the only time in history.
12: That principle, you're absolutely right, Pastor Ernie. That's exactly what happened at the end of the American Civil War, with Grant telling Lee, you know, tell your army to go home and we'll feed you. And when their army was marching out, General Johnson was leading the Confederate Army, and they were all downcast, you know, not anybody would be. And the American general was Joshua Chamberlain. And when the army got where Chamberlain was standing, the Confederate Army, he called the American Army to soldiers salute. Then you take your gun and you put it out in front of you, Pastor Ernie.
11: Yeah.
12: And they were recognizing. They were recognizing the Confederate soldiers. General Chamberlain told the American, Northern Army, there's no mocking, there's no cursing. We're one nation now again, and you're to respect them. Now, that's, all this is kind of unheard of, Pastor Ernie. So when Chamberlain did that, General Johnson called the Confederate Army to, soldiers salute also. So that's how the Confederate Army marched home. They got the blessings of the Northern Army.
11: And that's where that song came, when Johnny comes marching home again. Rah, rah. All righty. Yeah, that's right, Johnny. All right, you didn't come marching home, though.
12: Ernie, I have to tell you, you disappointed me a little.
11: Why? What do you mean?
12: Well, you know, two very important things happened in May of 1948.
11: Yeah, I know. Let me see.
12: One was the creation of the nation of Israel, right?
11: And another, I heard that there was an extremely chubby little baby born back then. All right. So,
12: I expected to get a call yesterday because that was my birthday.
11: That's right, it was.
12: May 21st, 1948.
11: Okay, well, everybody out there listening, just take a minute and sing this with me. Happy, happy birthday, Johnny. We'll see if we can get Andy to pick it up. Andy, can you take it from there? Andy says he won't do it. All right. We have Jake in Michigan pledges $650. Thank you, Jake. Sarah in Michigan pledges 50. Michigan's really coming in tonight. Boy, thank you. And Roberto from California pledges 25. Thank you, thank you, thank you. The phone numbers are 216-901-0933 or 888. Yes.
12: Excuse me. Well, wait till you finish. Finish the number.
11: 888-281-1110.
12: All right. The famous Confederate general from Michigan. Not Confederate, the Union general from Michigan.
11: Who was the Union general from Michigan?
12: Yeah, Cavalry General George Armstrong Custer.
11: Oh yeah, he ran into some bad luck, didn't he?
12: Yeah. But I popped into my mind when the Michigan callers were talking about the Civil War and all, and I was thinking about Custer.
11: All right, we'll be back right after this.

Face the flag, son. Read what's written there. The history, the progress, the heritage we share. Our flag reflects the past, son, but stands for so much more. And in this age of Aquarius, it still flies in the forward. It leads the forward movement shared by all mankind to learn, to love, to live with peace of mind. To learn the mysteries of space as well as those of Earth. To love each man for what he is, regardless of his birth. To live without the fear of reprisal for belief. To ease the tensions of a world that cries out for relief.

Face the flag, son. Take a good long look. What you're seeing now can't be found in a history book. It's the present. The future, son. It's being written now. And you're the one to write it. The flag can show you how. You know what it stands for? What its makers meant? To think, to speak, the privilege of dissent. To think our leaders might be wrong, to stand and tell them so. These are the things that other men under other flags will never know. But responsibility, that's the cross that free men must bear. If you don't accept that, freedom isn't there.

0: Face the flag, son, and face reality. Our strength and our freedoms are based in unity. The flag is but a symbol, son, of the world's greatest nation. As long as it keeps flying, there's cause for celebration. So do what you gotta do, but always keep in mind, a lot of people believe in peace, but there are the other kind. If we want to keep these freedoms, we may have to fight again, God forbid. But if we do, let's always fight to win. The fate of a loser is futile, it's bare. No love, no peace, just misery, despair. Face the flag, son, and thank God it's still there.
1: And those numbers are 216-901-0933. And we have approximately 26 minutes left tonight, folks. And we really need to hear from you. Or 888-281-1110. Again, 216-901-0933. 888-281-1110. You know, we're always talking about how we believe in prayer, and we know the Bible says the prayers of a righteous man availeth much, and Scripture tells us, you know, God always answers prayer. Sometimes the answer is yes, maybe sometimes it's not yet, maybe later, but God answers every prayer. And John, we really need some help tonight, so if you could go ahead and pray that we get that help.
2: Yes. Abba Father, we have this financial need before you. Lord, we rely on the generosity of the listeners because of the message we put forth. Really, advertising can't be done. So, Lord, I'm asking that you put it on the hearts of the listeners that will help finance keeping the show on the air. And people like Bill Federer, Lord, with the tremendous knowledge he has, and all the others that Pastor Ernie brings here, like politicians and many, a vast variety of people with tremendous information. So we put it on their hearts, Lord, and thank you in the name of Jesus. Amen.
1: Amen. Amen. Well, again, folks out there, we really need to hear from you. I give you that number again. You know, I like that song that John Wayne did, and we're going to go there again, 216-901-0933 or 888-281-1110. But who are you marching for? We're going to find out. So, Andy, why don't you let the folks know who they're marching for? Would you put that up? I think, Andy, are you with me?
3: What was that?
1: Yeah, go ahead and play Who Are You Marching For? I want to hear that, yeah.

Why are you marching, son? I'd really like to know. Is it because of Valley Forge or perhaps the Alamo? Or one if by land, two if by sea? A trumpet's call, the will to be free? And what of a man who stood straight and tall, who wept silent tears when he saw brave men fall? No matter, no difference, the blue or the gray, all were his brothers. How often he'd pray. And what of Antietam, that now peaceful stream where the water blood red glittered and gleamed? Appomattox, Chickamauga, Vicksburg, Bull Run, Cumberland, Gettysburg, and then Washington. Why are you marching, son? In Flanders' field, how proud were they whose forms beneath the poppies lay? Men who saw Verdun and died at the Marne, Soissons, and those who tried the fearful foe at Chateau Thierry, who fought, bled, whose hearts grew weary, but in whose minds one thought kept churning, that the torch of liberty keep burning. Why are you marching, son? The plain swarmed in, and the rising sun glowed fiercely on the evil done to men whose blood runs through our veins. Men who died, whose remains lie forever locked in waters deep. Now is it right that they should sleep while the warm sea laps at the twisted hull and see the torch of liberty grow dull? Anzio, Cassino, Po, Saint-Mary-Glace, Limon, St. Lo, Garda Lake and Buchenwald. On and on the roll is called. And why? Why are you marching, son? Bugles shrilled in the frozen night, and at first dawn, the awful sight of seas of men, row after row left to die on blood-stained snow. Busan, Pyongyang, Suwon, Gyeongju, and blood-red ran the swift Yalu. In South Vietnam, the big guns roared, and once again we fought a war. To honor a pledge our nation gave, to help that little country save her people from the certainty that she'd be ruled by tyranny. No matter where the big guns roar, our fighting men, like those before, take the torch we all held dear and face freedom's enemies without fear. Our fathers died from sea to sea and blessed the torch of liberty. Why? Why are you marching, son?

0: Nobody could do that like John Wayne. Nobody can do that like John Wayne. All right, Carol.
1: You're right, Pastor Ernie. He was a real, he really brought patriotism out of you, didn't he?
0: Yeah, he really did. I mean, it was just, you can tell his heart. He was all in on that. He was speaking right from the heart. And he loved America because America was so good to him. You know, and I feel the same way. I love America. America was good to me. America, we've been blessed by America. And, of course, all blessings come from God. But, today it's too bad that there are so few that feel that way today, huh, John?
1: Well, Pastor Ernie, like I said, the remnant's alive. And it depends upon where you live. There's certainly a lot here in Texas. I don't know how many are in Massachusetts and other places, but there's a lot here, Pastor Ernie, that still love America.
0: Yeah, God keeps his remnants there. All righty, yeah. And one can chase 1,000 and 2 10,000, huh?
1: Amen.
0: Carol in San Diego, and I think I know who this Carol is. Hey, Carol, she pledges 100. Thank you, Carol. And Janet in New Jersey pledges 100. Thank you, Janet. And John in New Jersey pledges 100. Thank you, John. All right, folks, we have approximately 17 minutes left where you can call in. 216. I want to wish everyone out there the best Memorial Day. May this be your best Memorial Day ever. And you know what? We want to really keep in prayer too. I got a feeling, John. I just do have a feeling that President Trump's patience has run out, and I got a feeling that we may be into a war very quickly out there. All the troops are sitting there just waiting. And so many have been sitting on those ships waiting for so long, I think they would rather run out to battle than to keep sitting on those ships. But anyhow, keep our troops in prayer. And keep President Trump in prayer, too. He's got a lot. He's got to make a lot of decisions. And boy, he has, like all Christians today, he certainly has a lot. The hatred is really growing towards Christians today and Jews out there. And, of course, that is another sign of the end times. But, you know, we've been, like we said, going through all of those different wars throughout history. And the Lord Jesus said to you, he told you in Hebrews chapter 13, he would never leave you. He's the only one that can absolutely say that he would never depart and leave us on our own and actually do it, because he's the only one that has the power to actually do that. We all would like to say that, but we don't know what's going to happen tomorrow when the good Lord, he actually is tomorrow. So anyhow, the phone numbers are 216-901-0933. We've got 16 minutes left, 216-901-0933 or 888-281-1110. Lord's willing, I will be this coming Memorial Day. I will be speaking at the Veterans Park in Newberry, that's right at the corner of Auburn Road and Route 87, right at the corner of Auburn. Now, Newberry is not a very big township, John, but they have a really good parade. I mean, there are a lot of patriots there. And my good friend, Ken Hunter, he's the commander of the American Legion Post 663. Every year they'll ask me to come out and lead them in prayer as they open the ceremony over there. Here they're going to have a post. They have the flag raising. Then they have the salute. They have different speakers. And then they go right to the cemeteries, there's two cemeteries, and they lay wreaths out there, or flowers, or whatever, on the gravestone site. So for a small township, they really put on a good, very, very, very patriot. And, you know, and again, it's God and country. God first, and then country, and the patriots. So anyhow, 216-901-0933. 888-281-1110. Folks, you've got about 15 minutes left. And John, while they're, hopefully they'll be calling in pledges, would you tell the folks, you know, for all of us veterans out there, folks, we're going to be called back to duty. We're going to serve one more time. But when we get into that last service, it's going to be forever. And that's going to be a forever service. So, and that's when, John, you know where that is. That's where we leave in Revelation chapter 19, starting with verse 11. We're leaving there, and we're heading back to Zechariah chapter 14. And that's where...
1: There you go, verse 5.
0: Yep.
1: And the Lord thy God shall come, and all the saints with thee. So, and that's the saints of heaven are returning with Jesus Christ at his second coming.
0: We're called to duty. But if you go back to Revelation 19, it's God's army. His army, and he tells you in Revelation 19, we're called back to fight. And so we're called back to serve one more time. And that service really lasts forever. We're drafted into the King's army. And that goes on forever and ever. So go ahead and tell the folks how they can.
1: That's a nice way to look at that, Pastor, and it really is.
0: That's what I do. I look at things that way.
1: Yeah, every once in a while you come up with something good. I admit that.
0: I know. Alrighty. So,
1: Pastor Ernie, how much time is left for speaking?
0: You got about 6 minutes.
1: Okay, I'm going to say a quick prayer for the president. Father, we bring President Trump before you. And Lord, we're dealing directly with Shiite Islam. We could look at it as a death cult. And the Bible says, all they that hate God love death. And Lord, they think it's glorious to die for Allah and kill all the infidels with them. So I ask, Lord, with this mindset of theirs, that you give President Trump special wisdom now, and that there be a minimum amount of deaths on our part, Lord. We're asking for the protection of all our military now. So please, Lord, we're dealing with an enemy that hates you. It literally is Antichrist. Wants to wipe Israel off the face of the earth, kill all the Jews, kill all the Christians, and then set up Jerusalem as the center of Islam. It's amazing, Lord. So we give this all to you now in Jesus' name. Amen and amen. Pastor Ernie, yes. I thought this might be good to read Isaiah 53 about the Lord going to the cross and what happened when he did. All right?
0: Sure.
1: Okay. We'll start with Isaiah 53:4. Surely he hath borne our griefs

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3: And shall be satisfied by his knowledge. By his knowledge shall my righteous servant justify many, for he shall bear their iniquities. Here's the last verse. Therefore will I divide him a portion with the great, and he shall divide the spoil with the strong, because he poured out his soul unto death. He was numbered with the transgressors, and he bare the sins of many, and made intercession for the transgressors.
4: Can you imagine the magnitude and the gravity of that, John? The sins of the entire world, past, present, and future. And, you know, it's been estimated that there's been about 100 billion people since Adam up until today that have lived and died. Can you imagine the sins of that many people on you? Just, boy, I'm going to tell you. It's just, it's far beyond anything you can even begin to try to comprehend. But
3: it really is, Pastor Ernie, and that is the way of salvation. He was without sin. He was the only begotten Son of God without sin. And because he was without sin, he could be our Savior. Amen, Pastor Ernie?
4: He's the only one that could have done it.
3: Only one. Because if he had sin, he'd need a Savior. But he was without sin, so he could be the Savior because he could take the sin, our sin, upon him. And that's exactly what he did at the cross.
4: He did.
3: All, yeah, amen. How much time?
4: We're out of time for tonight, John.
3: Okay.
4: So I want to thank you. I want to wish you a happy, best Memorial Day ever. 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Thanks for your support. You still have 7 minutes to call. But God bless, and always, always, always keep fighting the fight.
3: Fight.
4: Fight. Fight.
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11: 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Good, He'll use introverts. 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He recruited Moses. Well, I've been an angry anti-Christian. He chose Saul. All my excuses, He's got one of them in the Hall of Fame.
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11: I heard something on social media. A friend of mine actually made a post, and they were talking about people saying to them, "Don't push your faith on me." And they live in another state where, but it's bugged me. It's stuck in my head for several days. You know, I find that as in the community of faith, sometimes we get captivated by perspectives that are very ungodly, and we will concede to them. When people say, "Don't push your faith on me," what resonates, what rolls out of me is, "You got to be kidding me." We live in a culture where they take worldview and bang you over the head with it until you submit. Amen. And then if you have the temerity to raise your hand and say, "Jesus," somebody says, "Well, you can't force that on me." And I'm like, I'm not trying to force anything on anybody except my right to give expression to what I believe. Almost every form of ungodliness or perversion or wickedness has been endorsed and supported, promoted. And they'll bring it into your home. And if you say, "You know, would you please be respectful of my home and not do that here?" They say, "Well, why are you pushing your faith on me?" And the push isn't coming from your advocacy for Jesus. And just to help you get the equation dialed in from a biblical vantage point, Jesus gave us an assignment. He said, "Go into all the world and preach the gospel to every creature." Go into all the world. Go find anybody who doesn't know and tell them the story. Not everybody will accept it. Not everybody will embrace it. But I'm not apologizing for being an advocate for Jesus. And please don't feel that you should either. Not everyone will accept the message. Not everyone you love will accept the message. You can love them in spite of their reluctance to accept the message. I will respect your right to say no, but I need you to respect my right to say this is important to me. And that has nothing to do with forcing our faith on anyone. And that needs to grow in your heart. We've been timid for too long. We've been bullied. We've cowered in the corner. We've hidden in the shadows. We've been filled with cowardice. As you read the Gospels over these next few weeks, you will find Jesus consistently pushing the truth in front of people. He was not timid. On multiple occasions, he made the disciples more than just a little anxious. So, having said that, how do we understand the opportunities of our lives? How do we understand the God opportunities? How do we unpack them? Well, I would submit to you that breakthroughs in our lives often begin as invitations. God will present an invitation to us. And it doesn't usually come wrapped in a neon package or container that says, "This is a supernatural breakthrough." In fact, it typically looks as like something rather inauspicious, maybe even something insignificant. Maybe even looks a bit like an intrusion or a disruption. In fact, breakthroughs frequently are disruptive. They can be disruptive to your calendar. They can be disruptive to relationships. They can be disruptive to the plans you have made. All of those things are consistent with the biblical patterns. We've looked at many of those. So if there's something in your life right now that's a bit disruptive, it's worth taking some time, both thoughtfully and prayerfully. Remember our little paradigm: watch, listen, think. To take a little time with those things that are disruptive and say, "Is it possible that this was an invitation from God for a breakthrough? It couldn't be that. It's encroaching on my calendar. It's going to cost money. It wasn't on my schedule. It has all the earmarks." There's a third component. Their breakthroughs are typically, at least as the way they're presented in Scripture, they're frequently experienced incrementally, bit by bit, step by step. They aren't usually presented in total. When you read them, you think, oh, that was a total presentation. But I would submit to you that the invitation Mary got from Gabriel in Nazareth with that first announcement scenario, you know, you're going to have a child, was not a complete, it was not the same understanding Mary had post-resurrection. Would that be fair? Do you think that was kind of an incremental breakthrough in Mary's life? And I can take you to example. I promise when Moses got recruited on the backside of the desert, he had no clue. He just thought he was going to lead a parade out of Egypt. So they're incremental. What we have to be willing to do is say yes to that step that's in front of us. And it's not always fun. I think we're often unaware when we reject breakthroughs. You know, they come, they're steps of faith, it's obedience, it's cooperation. And we don't recognize it as saying no. We just feel it's like, it's kind of a bother. I don't want to do that. I'm okay. I'm good to go with the Lord. I know Him well enough. I feel pretty comfortable with my relationship. I don't want to do that. I don't want to engage that way. I don't want to make time for that. I don't want to make a financial sacrifice in that. I don't want to do that. And we're not processing it in terms of that could be an invitation from the Lord. So I want to suggest to you that you begin to more purposefully learn to say yes to God's invitations. If you get invited to do ministry around here, you sign a commitment sheet for a period of time. It has a beginning point and an ending point. You're not signing up until Jesus returns. Because years ago, we realized one of the awkward points of volunteering in church is you can't quit. You know, you have to have an angelic visit. Well, the Lord spoke to me and said, I should be released from my... Nah, that's not good. You should be able to say, I'm going to do this for a year. And we should be able to say to you, we don't want you to do that anymore. Both sides of that equation have to be in place. Now he's getting weird. Hebrews 13 and verse 2 says, don't forget to entertain strangers. For by doing so, some people have entertained angels without knowing it. If we put up a QR code and said, if you'll submit your name, you could host an angel this week. I bet most of you would have time. Some of you would wait and see how it worked, but the early adopters, you'd be all in. But the admonition of Scripture, the counsel of Scripture is, you need to entertain people you don't know, people that you're not really expecting a return on, because in so doing, you will inadvertently, from time to time, entertain an angel. I think it'd be really unfortunate to make it all the way into eternity and meet all the angels that were on your to-do list that you never made space for. I heard you were a good cook. Never got that opportunity. I've tried to think about my own journey and times and places where I think I was, for whatever reason, I was able to say yes to an invitation, not understanding the fullness of it, and the times when I've said no. And I can think of components on both sides of the equation. Years ago, my brother and I went to Hebrew University. It was before the internet. It wasn't easy to get information. I had to do it in the old-fashioned way in a library with a card catalog and snail mail and... You know, you forget how much more difficult it was to secure information once upon a time. And with really limited information, we raised our hands and said, yeah, we'll go study. And I knew very little about what I was going into. And it wasn't always fun. We were required for more than 2 months to go to language school before we could even start classes at the university. 6 days a week, 8 hours a day, immersed in Hebrew. And I've been to a lot, by that time I'd been in a lot of university settings, and if they invite you to go to school, they usually had a way to feed you. Well, they didn't open any of the food service at Hebrew University until we were through language school. So they sent you to the grocery store to buy groceries, and I couldn't read them. We bought dog food. It looked like ground beef. We had it in the skillet. before an Israeli friend walked in and started laughing at us. Thank God the timing on it was good. But that season in Israel has borne fruit for all the years since then. I really didn't understand it at the time that it was an invitation from the Lord. It didn't feel like a breakthrough to me. Felt expensive and disruptive and against the flow of what my peer group was doing. And I mean, it didn't have earmarks of, you know, after the fact, it sounds really fun. And people say, I'd like to do that. But there's not like a big line. It wasn't any safer to do it then than it is now. And then I think of the places where I missed it. Sometimes they seem more, in retrospect, I go, how could you have missed that, knucklehead? So I'm living with this these days because God's moving in the earth and I don't want to miss it. I don't want to say I'm born again or spirit filled or I read my Bible or I've been here or done that or experienced this or all the junk we do to give ourselves a pass for these invitations to breakthroughs. Because in my life, they typically feel like kind of a nuisance.
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12: Lessons from Paul is a 90-day devotional. Some of my favorite verses that Paul wrote, a bit of devotional time, and then some place to journal. The goal is to be changed. We want to be transformed by the Word of God and not just informed by it. Saul of Tarsus, a hero of mine, I got to know him as the Apostle Paul, an unrelenting advocate for Jesus in the face of unyielding persecution. Folks, that sounds like the world we live in. Lessons from Paul, it'll help you and I be overcomers, triumphant in this season in the earth. You'll enjoy the book.
10: Life isn't always easy. There are challenges, opposition, and moments when it feels easier to give up than to keep going. But the Apostle Paul shows us a different way. From a life marked by opposition and hardship, Paul became one of the most influential voices for the gospel. His messages continue to shape our world 2,000 years after he wrote them. Pastor Allen's Lessons from Paul is a 90-day journaling devotional designed to help you follow that same path. 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That's 855-577-2255. Now, let's get back to Pastor Allen with his message called Breakthroughs Rejected.
11: We're going to look at some people that don't get it right, and maybe it'll help us gain some momentum in saying yes. Acts chapter 13. The church is just trying to get their legs underneath them. The pressure in Jerusalem has grown to the point that they're beginning to spread a bit. Saul of Tarsus has been recruited by the Lord himself. Jesus stepped back in time. How would that make you feel if you're part of that original group that he recruited and spent 3 years training? And before you've gone very far, the pressure's grown, you're fragmenting a little bit, and Jesus comes back and recruits a rabbi. Jesus comes back and recruits a Pharisee and says, here's the help you need. No, we're doing quite well, thank you. They didn't want anything to do with Saul of Tarsus. He's an angry, violent, murderous. He's the opposition. Why did you have to recruit the opposition? It took an intermediary to get the Paul and James and John and the crew in Jerusalem to even let Saul to the table. And now Paul, Saul, and Barnabas are going to their first trip. They're turning the gospel outward, which is blowing the minds of the Jewish community. When I was at Hebrew University, one of my most engaging classes was an Orthodox. I mean, it was all the professors were Jewish, but when I say Orthodox, he kept the rules. There's as much diversity within the Jewish community as there is diversity within the Christian community. You understand? Some Christians have dress codes and jewelry codes and beverage codes, and
12: Some Christians don't even acknowledge the authority of Scripture, or people that wear the label Christian, right? The diversity, same diversity in the Jewish community. This faculty member was Orthodox. He kept the rules. He wore his prayer shawl. He washed his hands so frequently as a part of the, that they were constantly chapped. He was brilliant. Just a brilliant, brilliant guy. We could turn our papers in 8 different languages. I chose English. But he did 2 lectures on Jesus. And I'll never forget it. Because he had the sharpest wit. Nobody would say anything in class because he would cut you to ribbons. He was good. And the only time I ever saw him at a loss for words or awkward was when he talked about Jesus. And he said, there's no question. He said, it's just absolutely clear in Scripture that that early group of believers in Jerusalem believed that Jesus had died on a cross and been raised to life again. And I remember he kind of hung his head for a moment and he said, if I believed that, I would be a Christian too. Well, that Jesus recruited an Orthodox keeper of the rules. And that professor one day said, he read in Acts 1, where Jesus said, the Holy Spirit will empower you to be my witnesses in Jerusalem, Judea, and Samaria, and to the ends of the earth. Well, Jerusalem's the city, Judea is the region, Samaria is the next region. And he looked at the class and he said, I promise you, to that audience, they thought Samaria was the end of the earth. They didn't think the story was going past the Mediterranean, the edge of the Mediterranean. And now here's Saul in Acts 13, and they've turned they're facing out. Now that's where we're going to step in the church of Antioch. There was a prophet. There were prophets and teachers, Barnabas, Simeon, Lucius, Manaen. And while they're worshiping the Lord and fasting, the Holy Spirit said, set apart for me Barnabas and Saul for the work to which I've called them. So after they had fasted and prayed, they placed their hands on them and they sent them off. They had to get sent off to do the work. Do you imagine, have the imagination God's called you to something? Please don't use that as an excuse. I cannot tell you how many conversations I've had with people. If I just knew what God wanted me to do, I can help you. You've been empowered to be a witness for Him. In your home, on your block, in your community. Until we do that, we've got no, that's the assignment. Well, I'm an introvert. Good, he'll use introverts. I'm not good with words. He recruited Moses. Well, I've been an angry anti-Christian. He chose Saul. All my excuses, he's got one of them in the Hall of Fame. So they've sent off Barnabas and Saul. And in verse 4, the two of them, sent on their way by the Holy Spirit, went down to Seleucia. And they sailed there to Cyprus. It's an island just off the coast of Israel. Still there. When they arrived at Salami, they proclaimed the word of God in the Jewish synagogues. John was with them as a helper. John Mark, not. And they traveled through the whole island until they came to Paphos, and there they met a Jewish sorcerer and a false prophet named Bar-Jesus, who was an attendant of the proconsul, Sergius Paulus. And the proconsul, an intelligent man, sent for Barnabas and Saul because he wanted to hear the word of God. But the sorcerer opposed them and tried to turn the proconsul from the faith. And Saul, who's called Paul, filled with the Holy Spirit, looked straight at him and said, you're a child of the devil and an enemy of everything that is right. For all of you that think kindness, thou shalt be kind, is the 11th commandment. Please hear what Paul said. He looked at a very powerful man on the island of Cyprus and he said, you are a child of the devil and an enemy of everything that is right. Jesus loves you. You are full of all kinds of deceit and trickery. Will you never stop perverting the right ways of the Lord? Now the hand of the Lord is against you, and you're going to be blind, and for a time you'll be unable to see the light of the sun. And immediately mist and darkness came over him, and he groped about seeking someone to lead him by the hand. And when the governor saw what had happened, he believed. For he was amazed at the teaching about the Lord. Now we've got a little narrative here before you turn your page. Maybe you want to circle some names. because you've got some characters being introduced and you need to think about their roles, their assignments, how many, who's going to cooperate with the Lord. There's a breakthrough happening. Revival's breaking out. The Spirit of God is moving in the world in a way it had never moved before. Barnabas and Saul are on board. The community of faith that they have been a part of had enough clarity from the Lord that they said, we think you should go. And they were in enough unity that they said, we will go. And they get to Cyprus. It says they were sent on their way in verse 4 by the Holy Spirit. You're not just recruiting somebody to read your Bible in the new year because it's an assignment from pastor. God is moving in the earth. See, you will never believe there's a supernatural component to what you're doing until you're willing to believe there's a supernatural component to what you're doing. You have to understand that reading the Word of God is a way of honoring the Lord, of submitting to the discipline of the Spirit of God, of subjecting yourself to an authority greater than yourself, that you won't just own your calendar and your schedule and your to-do list, that you would submit to the Lord. And when you recognize the inherent value in that and you will submit to it, then you become an advocate. The concept isn't complex. The willingness to allow God to bring change to your life is not simple. It's not difficult to understand. It requires of us a bit of faith to say that if I reoriented my life towards the Lord in some way, some incremental way, and I were to continue to do that, that it would put me in a better place than if I didn't. The alternative to that is what has flourished in contemporary American Christendom for too long, is we've done all the significant things with God we need to do. Now we're just trying to maintain a healthy spiritual immune system so that we don't get infected with something we don't want. So we're afraid, we don't want to read anything we don't know about. If it's not an author that we know has been blessed by the publishing house that we endorse, we're not sure we should read it because we might get a bad idea. If it's an expression of worship that we haven't seen, we're not sure we want to do that because that's not the way we do it. Or and on and on. And so we have this rather defensive approach to our faith. And I believe God has begun a shaking in the earth and he's calling forth the people. The same way we read about it in the book of Acts and other places in the scripture. And I intend to be a part if God will allow me and the Holy Spirit will help me. And I'm putting before you an invitation. And you will have said no, you'll have made some mistakes. We've all made some mistakes. And maybe you need to talk to the Lord about it and say, Lord, I'm sorry. I don't want to excuse it or justify it or baptize it in all the reasons why. I'm sorry, Lord, but I'll find my voice this time, or I'll stand this time, or I'll say yes this time. Watch and listen and think and act. I promise it's not some subtle thread of Scripture. It is the story of the book. Philippians 3, verses 12 to 14, Paul's writing to a church, to a group of believers, and it's reflective. This is self-reflection. Paul says, not that I have already obtained all of this or have already been made perfect. But then he gives them his action plan. But I press on to take hold of that for which Christ Jesus took hold of me. Brothers, I don't consider myself yet to have taken hold of it. But one thing I do, forgetting what is behind and straining toward what is ahead, I press on toward the goal to win the prize for which God has called me heavenward in Christ Jesus. Now, if the Apostle Paul would say that, I'm thinking that Brother Alan perhaps should raise his hand.
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18: If in a moment of weakness you think in your heart, I'm going to do it. If you'll just stop and ask yourself this one single question. What are the lasting consequences of this act? If you, in just a brief few seconds of pure reasoning, ask yourself the question, and don't let Satan slip the line under that to say, but nobody will ever know because you don't know that. Ask yourself this question. What are the lasting consequences of this act? My friend, more than likely, you won't do it.
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18: If you'll turn to 2 Samuel chapter 11, 2 Samuel chapter 11, and tonight we're coming to one of the two passages that most people think about when they think about David. One's Goliath and the other's Bathsheba. So I want us to read the first five verses, and I want to give you a little background, and then I want to talk about a moment of weakness. So I want you to get a pencil and a piece of paper and a good-sized piece of paper tonight, because I believe the Lord will say something to you if you allow Him that will make a difference in your life and may protect you from some difficulty, a heartache, a hardship, a trial, misfortune, embarrassment, something every father ought to be able to share with their sons and daughters, at least to some degree. So, a moment of weakness. Chapter 11, verse 1. It came to pass after the year was expired, at the time when kings go forth to battle, that David sent Joab, that's his commanding general now, and his servants with him, and all Israel, and they destroyed the children of Ammon and besieged Rabbah. But David tarried still at Jerusalem. And it came to pass in an evening tide, now that was a little late on in the afternoon, that David arose from off his bed, walked upon the roof of the king's house, and from the roof he saw a woman washing herself. And the woman was very beautiful to look upon. And David sent and inquired after the woman, and one said, "Is not this Bathsheba, the daughter of Eliam, the wife of Uriah the Hittite?" And David sent messengers and took her, and she came in unto him, and he lay with her, for she was purified from her uncleanness, and she returned unto her house. And the woman conceived, and sent and told David, and said, "I am with child." Here is the man at the pinnacle, at the very peak of his glory, and all of a sudden he takes a plunge. A shadow begins to loom over the life of the one man that all of Israel thought they could put their trust in and never fail them. Which ought to be a warning to you and to me, don't ever put your faith in any man or in any woman, because everybody has at least one clay foot. And here is an example, not only of a fall, but a beautiful example of God's forgiveness. So when you and I come, and we've been through 1 Samuel and now the 10 chapters of 2 Samuel, and everything we've seen about David just made us say, rah, rah, rah for David. And I want to tell you, my friend, when we come to this chapter, don't criticize him too harshly, because God, even though he chastened him, the Bible says that God forgave him and loved him, and he still remained the king of Israel. So if you'll recall that at this particular time, that the scripture teaches us that around the springtime, the soldiers went out to battle. That was the most convenient time to battle. Wasn't too cold, wasn't too hot. But on this occasion, David, who always led his men in battle, decided to stay at home. And Joab, who is his commanding general, was leading the fight. And more than likely, David by now felt like that he'd taken care of most of the big armies and the stronger enemies. So he would let his commanding general take charge. And so he's at home. And he was resting in the afternoon and walking around the top of the palace there. He looked down and saw a very lovely, very beautiful woman taking a bath. When he saw her, his manly lust got the best of him. And he sent somebody to find out who she was. And he called her, and the scripture says that he brought her to the palace. Now, what you have to remember is that the king in those days was a sovereign unto himself. They could have this law today. If they changed their mind tomorrow, then whatever they said tomorrow was the law. Whatever they said was the law. So the king was the sovereign unto himself. If David said, "Bring Uriah's wife," nobody questioned that. Neither Uriah nor Bathsheba. And of course, on this occasion, Uriah did not know anything about it. Uriah, her husband. So the scripture says he brought Bathsheba to his house. And the language of the 20th century, he went to bed with her. And the scripture says that sometime later he found out that she was going to have a baby. And as a result of that, he called Uriah, her husband, off the battlefield and said, was asking about the battle and said, "Why don't you go home and spend the night with your wife?" And it's interesting what he said in the 11th verse of the 11th chapter. Uriah said to David, "The ark and Israel and Judah abide in tents. And my lord Joab and the servants of my lord are encamped in the open fields. Shall I then go into mine house to eat and to drink and to lie with my wife? As thou livest and as thy soul liveth, I will not do this thing," which was defiance of what David said. But it wasn't a motivation of defiance. It was a motivation of love and loyalty and devotion to his commanding general Joab and to David, his king. And of course, David couldn't say anything about that. That is a confession of a man who not only was guilty, listen, he was guilty of adultery. He was guilty of murder, because what he did when he couldn't get rid of Uriah any other way and make him go to bed with his wife, he sent him out and he sent a note to Joab. He said, "Joab, when you attack the city, get close to the walls of the city, but pull back from Uriah and be sure that he is slain in battle." That's exactly what he did. So he was guilty of adultery. He was guilty of deliberate murder of one of his choicest soldiers. He was guilty of lying. He was guilty of deceit. He was guilty of involving other people in his crime and in his sin. He was guilty of bringing a mark and a shadow over the whole nation of Israel. And yet, in spite of that, the Bible says that through Nathan, pointing out his sin, he confessed his sin, repented of it. And I think a beautiful example of his repentance is Psalm 51. And the Bible says that God forgave him of his sin. But what I want to deal with here is this, that here is David, the strong, valiant king, man of God, pinnacle of his time of service before God with the whole nation of Israel. And in a moment, and I'm sure that may not have been the first time he ever saw that woman take a bath. In a moment of weakness, he sent for her, and he knew what he intended to do before he ever sent for her. So it was a deliberate act on his part. I want us to analyze a moment of weakness, because all of us, now let's get real honest now, let's face it. All of us have our moments of weakness. It may be to steal, it may be to lie, it may be to be deceptive, it may be to gossip. It may be immorality, it may be sensuality. But everybody has a weakness at some time or the other, or a number of weaknesses that we have to deal with in our life. So I want us to analyze a moment of weakness, because so many people have fallen in a given moment. You may have walked into the same situation many times in your life and have come out victorious, but one moment of weakness and down, you and I have seen many people go down in a moment of weakness. So I want us to analyze it, and I want us to see seven things by it. So if you want to put a heading on this, you just put analysis of a moment of weakness, because I want us to analyze it, seven aspects of that. The first thing I want to say, number one, is it is a universal problem. I've never met anybody that didn't have some weakness. If you'll start all the way back from the Garden of Eden and go all the way through, every single person in the Bible that has any part of their life described at all, you can see their weakness. All right, so the first thing is that it's a universal problem. Now, if you say, I've got all strengths and no weaknesses, I want to tell you, you're on your way to a big, surprising collapse. Weaknesses in the lives of God's people, as well as the unbelievers, is a universal problem. All of us need to understand that. The second thing is this, and that is, the most spiritual of God's people have their weaknesses. And so often people can look at someone else and say, well, now, if I had her spirituality, or if I had his spirituality, or if I knew the scriptures like she knows them or he knows them, then I'm sure I will overcome my weaknesses. And I want to tell you, that's not necessarily true. The strongest and most spiritual of God's servants, men and women and young people, have their weaknesses they have to deal with. So you see, if you isolate yourself and say, well, if I were so-and-so and I had so-and-so, I wouldn't be like this. No, that's not true. Because you look back to a man like David. Think of all the Psalms he wrote. The tremendous insight into God that David had. And a man who had a revelation from God in the Old Testament, probably unequaled until we get to the New Testament. The insights into God that he and his son Solomon had, and both of them had the same problem. All right, the third thing I want you to notice here is this, that moments of weakness, now we said, first of all, they're universal. Secondly, the most spiritual of God's people have their moments of weakness. Third thing I want you to notice is this, that oftentimes they come after periods of great success. These moments of weakness, when someone falls, oftentimes come after periods of great success. I think we have to look at his life and realize that he'd been so successful, I'm sure he must have thought he had a right to enjoy himself, but not with another man's wife. He did have the right by the sovereign to given to a king. He may have thought within himself, well, it's my privilege to go to bed with Bathsheba if I choose to. But it wasn't his privilege in God's eyes. Overconfidence breeds all kinds of, listen, of half-truths. It may look like the truth up here, but when you look beneath it, it is a lie straight out of hell. And here was a man, not out of a period of weariness, but rather out of a period of overconfidence because of his success. All right? The fourth thing under that analysis is this. Oftentimes, it comes after a period of relaxation and idleness. And this, too, is true of David. A period of relaxation and idleness. Here he was, not going out to battle as normal, and he decided that he would just stay at home through this season of war during the spring. And I'll tell you why I know he was idle. He was asleep in the afternoon. Now, a king who is running his business and doing the things he ought to be doing shouldn't have been lying around a little slothful and indolent in the afternoon when there was so much to be done, because a king was a very, very busy man. So he's just taking it easy, just slumbering away in the afternoon, and David had allowed himself to become idle. But now, instead of seeking the Lord, instead of seeking God's guidance and his direction and filling his mind and heart with the things of God, David has allowed himself to become idle. In his period of relaxation, he has become idle, and Satan caught him right at a moment of weakness. Now, all of us have heard all of our life that an idle mind is the devil's workshop. You absolutely but believe that it's true. God never intends for us to be idle. And this is why I say, now I don't want you to think that I'm opposed to retirement. I am opposed to retirement if it means suddenly become idle and do nothing. I believe if God blesses you to the point and you can cease working in your present vocation, then you ought to offer yourself to God as full-time as your mind and body will allow to serve the living God until Jesus sees fit to call you home. Man, when you get excited about Jesus Christ and you see God doing things in your life, you don't want to sit around and rust out. You want to give your life away. And the more you give yourself and the longer you give yourself, I believe the natural tendency is to live longer. But here he was, relaxing in idleness. And David got in trouble with an idle mind, relaxing, indolent, and becoming a little bit lazy, just idling away the afternoons when he had a tremendous responsibility as the king of Israel. So we have to be careful, not only after successes, whether you feel weary or whether you feel overconfident, but in those times of relaxation and idleness, you should not allow it. Number five. A moment of weakness that results in disobedience has its root in previous disobedience. Now get that one down. That a moment of weakness that results in disobedience has its root in previous disobedience. You say, well, now wait a minute. What about David? Because he'd been faithful to the Lord all these years. How can you say that this moment of weakness whereby he committed an immoral act, a sensual act, how can you say that this stems from a previous root disobedience? Well, it has to. It always does. We don't just suddenly sin with no root cause of it. There is a root cause. Let me tell you what it is with David. You'll recall that when Saul, he promised him one wife and gave him another one. He promised him Michael, but then he gave Michael to someone else. So he finally got Michael after Saul died. Then he got Abigail. He was going to kill Abigail's husband, but he didn't do that. God prevented him from doing that. Then he took another wife called Ahinoam, I believe is her name. Then he took four more in Hebron and a whole bunch of them in Jerusalem. So David violated the law of God by having so many wives. So here David has fallen in the same trap that God warned the kings of Israel. There are several specific things that God said the kings were not to become involved in, and he did. And God allowed it, but it was not the perfect plan, the perfect will of God, and was not his will for David. But he just sort of did that. And you see, being the king, he was a sovereign to himself, and he could make his own rules, and David made some mistakes. He had a problem of sensuality back there somewhere, because one wife wasn't sufficient for him, nor was two, nor were three, nor was seven, nor were no telling how many he had. And if he didn't have a root problem there, he would not have fallen so quickly with Bathsheba. So when you and I look around and we say, Lord, what is my weakness? Or in a moment of weakness, we may fall in some area. You can look back to say, what is the root cause? And you see, if you have a tendency in some area, then you need to begin to deal with the root. Number six, a moment of weakness, get this down, a moment of weakness can destroy everything you have worked for in the past. When you fall in a moment of weakness, it can destroy everything you've worked for in the past. And you see, David, listen, in a fit of passion, in a fit of lust, he threw everything in the past to the wind, and the only thing that mattered to him was that he gratified the lust of his flesh at that moment, not thinking about all that God had done for him in the past, and the goodness and the graciousness and the kindness and the generosity and the protection, and the fact that God had turned the whole nation of Israel in love and loyalty to him. But in that moment of weakness, what he did not recognize or refused to take time to recognize, what he could destroy of the past in that moment of weakness. And everybody found out about it after a while. Their loyalty, their love, their disappointment, all began to affect the people of God. And not only that, when other nations would hear about that, they would think, well, the people will not follow David, and they would just mount up their own courage for an attack upon the nation of Israel. Then the seventh thing, a moment of weakness when we disobey God can result in painful and lasting consequences. Painful and lasting consequences. When in a moment of weakness we fall, disobey God, it can result in painful and lasting consequences. Now, we'll go into more detail later, but let me just give you a little summary of what happened. First of all, David ended up killing a man, stealing, lying, cheating, being exposed. The baby died. In his own family, there was a rape. In his own family, there was a murder. His own son Absalom rebelled against him and took the kingdom away from him for a period of time. His son Absalom was finally killed by his right-hand man, Joab. And when Nathan said to him, the sword will not depart out of your family, if you look in verse 10 of chapter 12, now therefore the sword shall never depart from thine house, because you despise me and have taken the wife of Uriah the Hittite to be thy wife. Nathan said, all the rest of your days, as a result of the consequence of this sin, the sword shall never depart from your life. And if you'll read from chapter 11 on to the rest of the end of this book of 2 Samuel, you'll find out how God did exactly what Nathan said. The lasting consequence was not worth the act. Now think about this, and I want to say this to young people as well as adults. If in a moment of weakness you think in your heart, I'm going to do it, if you'll just stop and ask yourself this one single question: what are the lasting consequences of this act? If you, in just a brief few seconds of pure reasoning, ask yourself the question, what are the consequences? What are the future consequences of this act? And don't let Satan slip the lie in under that to say, but nobody will ever know because you don't know that. Ask yourself this question, what are the lasting consequences of this act? My friend, more than likely, you won't do it.
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13: With SRN News, I'm Ron Taylor. Yesterday's security breach was the third incident of gunfire in the vicinity of President Trump the past month. Bob Agnew breaks down what happened in Washington yesterday.
14: The U.S. Secret Service says in a statement that, according to a preliminary investigation, the person approached a checkpoint shortly after 6 p.m. Eastern Time and, quote, removed a weapon from his bag and began firing at posted officers. Statement goes on to say officers returned fire and hit the suspect, who was transported to an area hospital where he later died. A bystander was also wounded. Secret Service says President Trump, who was at the White House at the time, was not impacted and that none of its officers were injured. Bob Agner reporting.
13: NATO reacts to President Trump's decision to send 5,000 troops to Poland.
15: His announcement came just weeks after he had ordered the same number of troops to be pulled out of Europe. NATO officials were meeting in Helsingborg, Sweden, when they reacted to the news, including Swedish Foreign Minister Maria Malmer Stenergard.
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0: Welcome to Truth for Life Weekend, where we're beginning a series called A Light in the Darkness. We'll be looking at the dramatic transformations of individuals who encountered Jesus, and we begin with a demon-possessed man. Alistair Begg points out how, before we trusted in Jesus, we had more in common with this man than we might think.
1: Father, we come to you as those who are tempted and tried and sometimes failing, to ask for your help as we study the Bible now. Meet with us, we pray, beyond the voice of a mere man. May we hear from you, the living God, by your Spirit, through your word, the Bible. For we pray in Christ's name. Amen. Well, can I invite you to turn to Mark and the fifth chapter? And as you're turning there, let me say what an important and special day this is for our church family. Each time we send out export models, as we do tonight in a formal and purposeful way, we are reminded of the importance of obeying the command of Jesus to go out into all the world and to make disciples and to teach them everything that he has commanded, to baptize them and to see them established in the truth. And when, as we gather tonight and lay our hands upon this young couple, we will be confronted by the question, what about us in our own streets, in our own offices, within our own sphere of influence and among our friends? If it is of value and if it is significant to take a young couple, uproot them from the security of their lives, financial, relational, church-wide security, and dispatch them into the heart of a very, very alien environment, then if it is significant enough to do that with them, I find myself saying, and what is it that you're doing, Beg, as it relates to the cause and the cost of telling others about Jesus? In 1936, Archbishop William Temple wrote as follows, "It is clear that the church only fulfills its function as the body of Christ if it is constantly thinking how those who are outside can be inside. The preoccupation of the church should be with those outside." Now, we think immediately incorrectly if we think in terms of a building. Temple was not suggesting that the issue was to get people who are outside of the building inside of the building. He was talking about the distinction between being in Christ or outside of Christ. Men and women, by our very natures, do not know Christ, do not love him, bow to his dictates. And the preoccupation of those who do is to be with those who don't, so that those who are presently outside may actually be placed inside of Christ and within the invisible church. Now, I say to you again, if it is worth taking these people, sending them into the Andes Mountains to translate the Bible, then it demands of us to face up to the question in our own lives. Jesus, remember, had to settle the issue for the religion preoccupied Pharisees when they bemoaned the fact, it's actually in Luke as well, just in chapter 4, when they bemoaned the fact that he was attending this event at the home of Levi, and Jesus says to them, "I did not come to call the righteous people, but I came to call sinners to repentance." It's not people who are healthy that go to the doctor. He said it is people who are sick. Now, with this as our focus, we're looking at these first 20 verses of Mark chapter 5. And as I say to you, you will be helped by having your Bible open. Here we have a living, walking, vivid, unanswerable demonstration of the transforming power of Jesus Christ. And I want simply to take the line and follow along with you as we work our way through these 20 verses within the time that we have. They went across the lake to the region of the Gerasenes, and when Jesus got out of the boat, a man with an evil spirit came from the tombs to meet him. Now, Mark gives us immediately in these first 5 or 6 verses a sort of identikit picture of this individual. It's important that the readers understand the condition of this man. He tells us where he lived. He lived in the tombs. He did not live in a normal community. He did not live amongst his family or his friends. He lived isolated from all those relationships. And people who had never seen him may well, according to verse 5, have heard him. Because night and day among the tombs and in the hills, he would cry out and cut himself with stones. He lived in the tombs and he was unrestrainable. That's what verse 3 is all about. No one could bind him anymore, not even with a chain. They tried that in the past. They'd used the usual methodologies to deal with an individual that was as messed up as this man was. He'd often been chained hand and foot. But with his demonic power, he tore the chains apart and broke the irons on his feet. And there was no one who was prepared to go into the graveyard, no one who was prepared to go in among the tombs with any attempt to try and restrain this individual because he was clearly unrestrainable. What lay behind this was something very significant. That's the significance of verse 2. When Jesus got out of the boat, a man with an evil spirit. This man was held in the grip of demonic powers. And these demonic powers had turned in upon this man. And that's the significance of his self-mutilation at the end of verse 5. What kind of individual lives in the tombs, screams in the night, runs around naked, and cuts himself with stones? And what possibility is there for any help to be given to such a man when the normal issues of society and all of the attempts, the isolation plans and the restraining plans have all come to a grinding halt as a result of their inability to contain him? He's utterly alone. He is alienated from his community and, in a realistic sense, alienated from himself. He breaks the bounds in every way of Paul Simon's most peculiar man. Remember him? The most peculiar man. That's what Mrs. Reardon said. She lived upstairs from him. She said he was a most peculiar man. Well, however peculiar that man was, in Paul Simon's song, this man has got him beat. This man defines peculiarity. This man defines isolation. This man defines an individual greatly in need of help. Now, just when we're sitting here saying to ourselves, well, that's quite a picture. I'm glad that I'm not remotely like this man. I have my clothes on. I'm able to reason with things. And no one's had me tied up or need to have me tied up in the last little while. I am not demon-possessed. Well, I would imagine that that would be true of virtually everybody here, although we never know. The Bible does not say that the human condition of men and women is that we are by nature demon-possessed. But the Bible does say, and that's why this man is an illustration in part of the human condition. The Bible does say that men and women by their very nature are ruled by dark and sinister forces. In Ephesians chapter 2, when Paul describes the life of these Ephesian believers in relationship to what they once were. Listen to how he describes them. He's describing now what they were outside of Christ, before they had come to know Jesus and to trust in him and to discover his life and his forgiveness and his mercy. And they were not unique because they lived in Ephesus. This description is a description of every man and every woman outside of Christ. As for you, you were dead in your transgressions and sins, in which you used to live, past tense. When you followed the ways of this world, you just went down the same roads as everyone else, just doing the same thing as everyone else, just with the same worldview as everyone else. When you followed the ways of this world and of the ruler of the kingdom of the air, the spirit who is now at work in those who are disobedient, All of us also lived among them at one time. This is the description of being outside of Christ as opposed to being inside of Christ. I don't want to camp on this beyond saying this. If our notion of genuine Christian experience is untaught by the Bible, ungrounded in biblical truth, then it may come out as something like this. I've been a fairly decent fellow for most of my life, and my wife and I have been living here in the Chagrin Valley area for some time. We had some kind of church background in the past, and we've never really done much about it ever since we've been married. Our children have come along, and we've decided now would be a good time to add a little religion in our lives. We've shopped around, we've found a number of places, and although we don't particularly like your preaching, we've found that the children's ministry here is very, very accessible to us, and so we come along. In short, we've been fairly purposeless in relationship to religion, and we've decided that now is the time to get serious about it. Okay. But do you think it would be worth taking that package that you've just described? How do you think it'll sound out in Prague, with the residual impact of atheism ruling a country? And how interested do you think people will be in this story of having discovered purpose and adding a little religion? Well, of course, there would be no reason to go anywhere with that, because it's just something that's an add-on, isn't it? It's not something that's life-changing or absolutely essential. It's just a decision that has been made along the journey. In the same way that somebody could say, you know, I've been very, very lax when it comes to exercise, and I've decided to join a club and do a little running around because I think it would be good for me and it's a good example for my children. All of that is fine. But that's not what the Bible is describing in terms of becoming a Christian. Do you see what it says? Outside of Christ, you are a dead man. Outside of Christ, you are a dead woman. You're an alive, dead person. That's the drama of it. And that you were dead in your transgressions and sins in which you used to live. What? I thought it says you were dead in which you used to live. Yeah. You were the living dead. You are the walking dead outside of Jesus. And you may not be held in the grip of dark demonic forces, but by your very nature, you are in the control of that which is dark and sinister and completely counter to the life and the freedom and the joy that is provided in the Lord Jesus Christ. And the only question is the extent to which that rule and reign of sin has placed its manacles, has dropped the dust of its death down upon our hearts and minds and lives. So I say to you that this man is not actually as far removed from us here as we think. Oh, it is a very distasteful picture, is it not? After all, we have nice places to go home to. We have nice couches on which to sit. We're not running around the graveyard naked at all. No, we're not. But the fact of the matter is, we are outside of Christ, dead in our trespasses. So the message of the gospel is not, why don't you turn over a new leaf, and why don't you get a little purpose in your life, and why don't you shake your leg and get a little religion? The message of the gospel is, you're a dead man, and furthermore, you can't make yourself alive. The message of the gospel is, you're a blind woman, and you can't make yourself see. And that ought to alarm you. Because some of you sit here Sunday after Sunday, and this is how your mind works. When I'm good and ready, I'll get this thing sorted out. But that'll be my decision, and that'll be my time, and that'll be my place. You don't even know what a day will bring. You don't even know if you'll make it to your bed this evening. That's why the Bible always says, if you hear the voice of God, if you feel the prompting of the Spirit of God, you respond to it right there and then, because now is the accepted time, and behold, now is the day of salvation. Now, I say to you again, this man's condition may be vastly different from ours in the sense of his demon possession, but it is not so dramatically different from ours in terms of our nature outside of Christ. It's not very nice, is it? I don't find it particularly nice to say, to look out on my neighbors and my friends and tell them, hey, I don't know where you are, but if you're not in Christ, you're a dead man. That's not the way to gain friends and influence people and build a congregation. So why would you ever say it? Well, the only reason you would say it if you have to say it. Now look at this encounter then that takes place with Jesus. If you've read that wonderful book on the compilation of the Oxford English Dictionary, The Professor and the Madman, then that phrase may come to your mind as you look at what takes place here. Only this is the Savior and the Madman. And it's quite a drama that unfolds. Verse 6, when he saw Jesus from a distance, he ran and fell on his knees in front of him. And then he said to him, verse 7b, swear to God that you won't torture me. Contradictory forces at work in this man's life. On the one hand, compelling him, and on the other hand, repelling him. Jesus, verse 8 tells us, has already called out to the evil spirit to come out of this man. And this has set up this great dialectic in his mind and in the very core of his being. Shouting, verse 7, at the top of his voice, what do you want with me, Jesus, Son of the Most High God? And you've got this dramatic, phenomenal encounter between the light and life and power of Christ and the darkness and the deadness of the power of evil. Jesus, at the end of chapter 4, has established himself as the Lord of nature, hence the calming of the storm. If your Bible is open, you will see that in verse 39 of chapter 4. He said to the winds and the waves, be quiet and be still. And the wind died down and it was completely calm. And now here in chapter 5, he walks into this environment and he establishes himself as the Lord of man and the one who overcomes the power of darkness. Only Jesus can set such a person free. Only Jesus can set such a person free. And when you look at verse 7, it's almost as though this man knew that Christ could set him free. But he was at the same time afraid of what that change would mean. Running and falling on his knees in front of him. And then at the same time saying, what is it that you want with me? Please, I can't stand any more torture. I can't stand, if an encounter with you is to be tortuous in any way, I can't stand that, Jesus. Here I am on my knees before you, but at the same time recoiling from you. That's not so far removed from experience that I've encountered in 30 years of pastoral ministry. Because we fail to understand the grip that sin has on people, that Satan has on people. When we suggest to them or to ourselves that once confronted with their predicament, it will just be obvious for them. It'll just be natural for them to surrender to Christ's rule. But experience tells us that it isn't so obvious, and it apparently isn't so natural. If you have dealt with people who have become increasingly enslaved to sexual sin, increasingly trapped in the choices that they've made in relationship to the substances that they put into their bodies, you will have noticed, as have I, the royal battle that takes place in the psyche, in the soul of that man or that woman, where on the one hand they're saying, Lord Jesus Christ, have mercy on me, but I cannot face the tortuous implications of what it will mean for me to be torn away from that upon which I have developed such a dependence for all these years of my life. Somebody feels the call, the touch of God upon their life, says, come on now, you're a messed up sinner and you need to trust in Christ. But they're living with a woman. And she's attractive to him. And he likes her. And he has grown to depend upon her. He shouldn't be with her. And he comes, as it were, to the knees of Jesus. And he knows that Jesus has something to say to him. But he knows that if he says yes to Jesus, it's going to be no to her. We better not be superficial in the way we deal with our friends and neighbors concerning these things, as if somehow or another, oh, come along now, give yourself a shake. After all, look at this, therefore, come on, let's get this dealt with. No, it's not as easy as that. It's not just as easy as that. Jesus is the one who breaks the power of cancelled sin. He's the one who sets the prisoner free. But as Sinclair Ferguson, our good friend, says, no man yields to Jesus easily by nature. Tragically, like Legion, men often hold on to their bondage in evil rather than yield to the pain of transformation by Christ's power and grace. That's a very important phrase. The pain of transformation by Christ's power and grace. You know, I want to say to people, oh, this is easy. There's nothing in this. We make light of where people are coming from. We devalue the very work of Jesus when we seek to represent the gospel in such a superficial way. I have in my mind a man now, successful man, actually fairly well known. And we went to lunch years and years ago now after a very significant Sunday at the high school, in the auditorium in the high school. And when we talked over lunch, this man said to me, I understand exactly what you're saying about Jesus and the claims of Jesus. And I understand at the same time that if I were to respond to the claims of Jesus, it would mean giving up this and this and this. This means far more to me than ever coming to Christ. Therefore, thanks for sharing it with me. And I will put it in my portfolio. I remember his phraseology. I will put it in my portfolio for further consideration. But to the best of my knowledge, he remains in the exact same position today as he was on that day. Why? Because he recognizes that there is pain involved in the transformation brought about by the grace and power of Jesus. Why else would Jesus say, if anybody wants to become my disciple, they should take up their cross every day and say no to themselves and follow me? Why would he say to the rich young ruler who comes and falls on his knees and say, good master, what must I do to have eternal life? And Jesus says, keep the commandments. He said, I kept all the commandments ever since I was small. And so Jesus says, well, why don't you just sell everything you have and give it to the poor and then come and follow me? And the guy goes, I'm not prepared to do that. The issue wasn't the money. The issue was that he wanted both Jesus and his other little god. And Jesus will allow no other gods before him. The man was unprepared for the painful transformation brought about by the grace and power of Jesus. And some of us remain unconverted because you're clever enough to recognize what is involved in bowing your knee to Jesus.
0: 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We'll hear more about how Jesus changes lives next weekend. 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And so when we come across a book that will help parents or even teachers explain the foundational truths of Christianity, these are books we love putting in people's hands. And right now we're making available a book called How to Teach Kids Theology, Deep Truths for Growing Faith. This book lays out a framework to help parents and teachers explain core biblical truths that children need not only to understand, but that they can embrace and trust to shape the way they live. How to Teach Kids Theology offers specific approaches and even provides a template for a lesson plan to guide you in sharing scripture and engaging in discussion that facilitates children grasping the deeper meaning of what they're learning. 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I'm Bob Lapine. Thanks for taking time out of your weekend to study the Bible with us. Next weekend, we'll consider the fate of the pigs in today's message and find out what that tells us about Jesus. The Bible teaching of Alistair Begg is furnished by Truth for Life.
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14: 1 Kings chapter 18, very common story here in the Bible. If you've been in church much or been in your Bible much, you've heard this story. It's about one of the one of the greatest men in all the Bible. His name was Elijah. He was a prophet. And one of the greatest men in all the Word of God in all of history. And this story involves him. And so we're going to look at it just briefly here. 1 Kings 18. I yak and say a few things trying to give you time to get there. So you can read along with us when you get there. 1 Kings chapter 18 and verse number 17. It came to pass when Ahab saw Elijah, that Ahab said unto him, "Art thou he that troubleth Israel?" And it's strange that he would blame the man of God for being Israel's trouble. You know what that tells you? Moral of the story, preacher gets blamed for everything. That's the moral of the story. Now, let's keep reading, ready? And here he answers him very boldly and quick right at the thing here. And he answered, Elijah said, I have not troubled Israel. Watch this. Thou and thy father's house, and that ye have forsaken the commandments of the Lord, and thou hast followed Balaam. Now therefore send and gather to me all Israel unto Mount Carmel, the prophets of Baal 450, and the prophets of the groves 400, which eat at Jezebel's table. So Ahab sent unto all the children of Israel, and gathered the prophets together unto Mount Carmel. And Elijah came unto all the people and said, How long halt ye between two opinions? If the Lord be God, follow him. But if Baal, then follow him. And the people answered him, not a word. Then said Elijah and the people unto the people, I only remain a prophet of the Lord, but Baal's prophets are 450 men. Let them therefore give us two bullocks, and let them choose one bullock for themselves and cut it in pieces, and lay it on wood, and put no fire under. And I will dress the other bullock and lay it on wood, and put no fire under. And call ye on the name of your gods, and I will call on the name of the Lord. And the God that answereth by fire, let him be God. And all the people answered and said, It is well spoken. Now we're going to use the rest of this story, keep your Bible open, but I want to preach for a little bit here on the contest on Mount Carmel. They're fixing to come to the top of Mount Carmel here, and Elijah meets King Ahab here, and there's some really rough things going on right now, and I'll get into some of that in just a little bit. It's a tough time in Israel. Things are bad, and he's blaming Elijah, and Elijah lets him know very quickly that him and his wickedness is the reason why that all these judgments are coming upon Israel. And so he has led the people astray, Ahab has, to serve false gods, particularly Baal. And that's a violation of God's very first commandment. Thou shalt have no other gods before me. Now that one God takes seriously. And that's one reason why America's in trouble. Because Americans have a whole lot of gods outside of the God of heaven. A lot of people in here in the building, you have something that is your God, something that you give more homage to and worship and time than you do the God of heaven. That's a very cardinal sin in the Bible. And so here they have violated that first commandment. So Elijah says this, all right, if God is God, then serve him. If Baal is God, then serve him. I mean, you know, whichever one's God, you choose and serve whichever one's God. And so he says, let's settle this thing once and for all. So what we'll do is we'll have a contest, and we're going to find out which one of these are God. He said, here are the rules. He said, you take a bullock and I'll take one, and we'll divide it in pieces and put it on an altar, and we'll call out to our God. You call out to your gods, I'll call out to the God of heaven. And we'll see which one of them can send fire down and consume the offering. And whoever does, let him be God. Hey, that sounds like a pretty fair deal, don't it? Nothing can be rigged. Nothing can be set up. This will require supernatural intervention so that God can prove that he's God. Many miracles happen in the Old Testament so that God can prove who he is to the children of Israel. And this is one of them. So here's the contest, God, Jehovah God, versus Baal. It said in Deuteronomy 3:24, For what God is there in heaven or in earth that can do according to thy works and according to thy might? So here's the contest. Now, sometime when you got time in your Bible, go to 1 Samuel 5 and read the first five verses over there, and you'll read about the contest between Jehovah and a god called Dagon. And you'll find out what happens over there. And he's just nothing but a statue. And there's a neat little story that happens over there. I won't tell it, but you go read it sometime. Very, very interesting. There'll be a contest, Revelation 20, between the God of heaven and the God of this world, Satan. And one of them winds up eternally in the lake of fire, and it is not the Lord God Jehovah, I'll tell you that. So he wins the contest every time. So here's the contest. On Carmel, and Elijah lets Baal's prophets go first. He said, okay, boys, you go first. You got the stage. We got our sacrifices here. You cut them up. You call on your God. You're first. Take all the time you need. Go for it. And so here's what takes place in verse number 25. And Elijah said to the prophets of Baal, choose you one bullock for yourselves and dress it first, for ye are many, and call on the name of your gods, but put no fire under. And they took the bullock which was given them, and they dressed it and called on the name of Baal. Watch this. From morning even until noon, saying, O Baal, hear us. But there was no voice, nor any that answered. And they leaped upon the altar which was made. Now, they go first. And the Bible says, from morning until noon, they cried. They're leaping on the altar. They're jumping up and down, crying to their God. I mean, they're giving it everything they got. What a religious show. They're putting everything they got into it, and nothing is happening. The sacrifice is still laying there. There's no fire. There's nothing. And so they go from morning till noon. Look at verse number 28. And they cried aloud. Now they're going to put it in high gear here. And cut themselves after their manner with knives and lancets till the blood gushed out upon them. Well, since their God's not listening, they're going to sacrifice a little bit. So they start cutting themselves. By the way, that's always a sign of demonic activity. When people cut themselves and hurt the body and stuff like that, it's demonic stuff. And so now they're cutting and bleeding themselves on the altar and jumping up and down. And boy, they're really making a show of it. Ain't nothing happening. Sacrifice is still laying there. Nothing is going on. They're doing all they can. Look at verse number 27. It came to pass at noon that Elijah mocked them. You're not supposed to make fun of other religions. Somebody forgot to tell Elijah that. He's mocking them. Can you imagine Elijah over there laughing at them, taking a Sharpie red marker? Oh, I'm bleeding, look. Baal, you're not doing anything. He's laughing at them. He's mocking them. You shouldn't make fun of other religions. You watch too much secular news and junk. Spend time in your Bible. Jesus Christ did that stuff. Did you know that? Your Savior, your lowly Savior mocked some of those religious crowd over there. You did read that, right? Are y'all with me? Is everybody okay? So, here he goes. And nothing is happening. Verse 29, it came to pass when midday was past, they prophesied until the time of the offering of the even sacrifice. There was neither voice, nor any to answer, nor any that regarded. Nothing happened. All day long, all the way to the even sacrifice, they've cut themselves, they've gave it all they've got. They're out of energy, they're out of blood, they're out of options, and nothing is happening. So finally, they just give it up and sit down, and there is their sacrifice, just like it was on the altar when they left it. Done. They've had their opportunity. They've had all day. You say, oh, well, I believe in worshiping this and this deity and that and nature, and some people worship Satan and all that stuff. Hey, listen, why don't you put up or shut up? You say, oh, this is God. Well, what did he make? What did he create? Whose life did he change? When they trusted in him, he changed their life, took all their sins away, and changed their home and their life and took away all their habits and all that stuff. Your God's not done that. So that's what Elijah's saying. Let's find out who God is. Let's see who can do something, right? So, here we go. Now, Elijah's turn to call on God, and there's a process to this, and here is the message, okay? The contest on Carmel. Number one, notice first of all, this is Elijah's turn now, so this is the message. The preparation of the altar. In verse number 30, the Lord told him to build an altar. And that's exactly why those people were in a mess. The altar had been torn down. It had been deserted. These people were no longer calling on God. They were no longer praying. The altar had been destroyed. Their altar was no longer in existence. I want to ask you this morning, how's your altar? I'm going to tell you why. A lot of folks nowadays in the Christian life, they're losing the battle. Things are not going so well. They're not fighting the battle out here too well in the world. You know what's happened? Their altar has been torn down. The church of the Lord Jesus Christ is no longer a praying church. We've let our time go into other things. Listen, the devil don't care if he gets you off into some wicked, terrible thing. He don't care if he can get you to pick up a cell phone and play Candy Crush for 45 minutes. You say, why? Because while you're doing that, you're not praying. And while you're doing that, you're not accomplishing anything spiritual. All he's got to do is occupy you. All the devil's got to do is get you spending your time doing something besides something spiritual or getting a hold of God. Used to be a time in our churches people got a hold of the Lord and they was able to pray and they'd get a hold of God for their children and they'd watch God move in the lives of their children and they'd get a hold of God for their church and they'd watch God move in the church and in their community and in their marriage and in their home and in their family because people had an altar. And they called on God. The reason these people are in this mess, they don't even know who's God. They don't know if God's God. They don't know if Baal's God. They don't know who to trust in, who to call or nothing, because their altar has been torn down. First thing Elijah does is he prepares that altar again to get it right so that people can come to God again like they ought to. That's what America and the church today in America is in such bad need of, is the altar being prepared once again. When you went into the tabernacle where the presence of God was, the altar of sacrifice was the first object that you would come to. Before you could go into there where the worship was, you had to come to the altar first. It was the very first thing that was out there. That big old brazen altar was 7 feet wide by six square. And it would be about this wide. This pulpit's six, so it's about that wide. And that big old altar would be the first thing that you'd see when you come in there. And it had sacrifices offered on that thing. But also, on the corners of that altar, there was ornamental things called horns on that altar. And when they'd take that sacrifice and lay it on there, they would bind it to those horns so it couldn't go anywhere and so it couldn't move. And in your Bible, in the Old Testament, when a man was in trouble and when the law was after him or he was in trouble or somebody wanted to kill him, it was very common for a fellow to take off and run to the tabernacle, and he would run into where that altar is. He would fall down before that altar and grab a hold of the horns of the altar because he was in trouble. He was in need and he was fixing to die, and he knew where that life was to grab hold of the horns of the altar. There's a story about a man did that to save his life over there a couple different times in the Old Testament. When's the last time that you got to the altar and grabbed hold of the horns of the altar and wouldn't let go because you see your spiritual life dying and the spiritual life of your family is just fading away and everybody's just going through the motions and there's no life and there's no power and God's not moving? Listen, he prepared that altar to get ready to call on God, and it's time somebody got hold of the horns of the altar again. There were three rules for building this altar. It was either to be built of earth or unhewn stone. That's in verse 31 to 32 there. That's in Exodus 20. Earth or unhewn stone. That means that man couldn't have his hands in it. It had to be God's earth or stone that God made. They couldn't go to chiseling it and making it their way and fashioning it their way. God wanted it like he wanted it. He wanted man's claims and his works out of it. Secondly, there was to be no steps up to it. Steps, it had to be level. The ground's level at the foot of the cross. Had to be level. God didn't want people claiming their works, climbing up those steps like those Catholics crawl up those steps in other countries to do penance. And they'll crawl up those steps and pray. God didn't want any steps up to his altar. He wanted it level ground. Man couldn't work his way there. He had to approach it with humility. And then thirdly, there were no groves planted near it. The Bible talks about those groves in Deuteronomy 16, verse 21. What those groves were, they were groups of trees that they would plant, and they used them as idols. They would pray in those groves, and those trees would become like totem poles or something. They would be idols that they would pray to. And God said, you keep all that stuff away, all these earthly things, all the things that you would depend on and pray to. No idols around my altar. You build it out of what I made. You fix it like I made it, and you put it out there. And that's the altar that I want. So the first thing we have here is the preparation of the altar. Noah built an altar in Genesis 8:20. Abraham built an altar in Genesis 12:7-8. He built another one in 13:18 and 22:2-9. So Abraham built three altars. 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Manoah built an altar in Judges 13. Israel built an altar in Judges 31. Judges chapter 21, I'm sorry. Samuel built an altar in 1 Samuel 7. 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Jeroboam built an altar in 1 Kings 12. Uriah built one in 2 Kings 16. Manasseh built an altar in 2 Kings 21. And all through your Bible, men know to get a hold of God, you got to get to the altar. How's your altar today? How's your family altar? Do you have that place where you can go and get alone with God and talk to him and pray and get answers and have God help you and speak to you and lead you and guide you and direct you? Listen, this contest on Carmel is not possible to win without the altar. So number one, the preparation of the altar. Number two, the presentation of the sacrifice. Look at verse 33. And he put wood under it and cut the bullock in pieces and laid him on the wood and said, fill four barrels with water and pour it on the burnt sacrifice and on the wood. Of course, automatically, you know what this is a picture of. It's a picture of Calvary. That wood laid out is a picture of the cross and Christ laying his life down on top of that cross. And the Bible said that he laid that wood out there and they put the sacrifice on the wood. This is the presentation of the sacrifice. He cut it in pieces. Now, it was a male sacrifice, which represented Christ. It was laid on the wood, which represented the cross. And it would be God's fire, not man's, that burn it. And so it pleased the Father to bruise the Lord Jesus to save you and me. So he prepared this sacrifice. There must be a sacrifice for the fire of God to fall upon. And if God ever puts that spiritual fire in your life and that warmth and that fervency, he'll never do it unless there's a sacrifice. Romans 12:1, I beseech you therefore, brethren, by the mercies of God, that you present your bodies a living sacrifice, holy, acceptable unto God, which is your reasonable service. As long as you do what you want to do with your body and take it where you want it and dress it like you want it, act like you want to with it, enjoy the things you want to with it, and it's never laid down as a sacrifice, the fire of God will never burn in your life. There must be a sacrifice for the fire to fall on. Romans 6:13, yield your members as instruments of righteousness unto God. Your members like you, your fingers and your hands and your arms and your feet and your legs and your mouth. Yield them as instruments of God unto righteousness. In order to protect themselves from the hostile Indians, the pioneer settlers that came to America would build stockades around their settlements. They'd build those stockades, and in the middle of them, they'd put a tall pole, kind of looked like a flagpole. At the top of that pole, there was a metal dish, and they would put flammable material into that dish. And so any time that the Indians, those savage Indians, would attack, they would light that material at the top of that pole, and it would burn like a light way high. And all the other settlers around, they would notice that, and they'd be able to see it and know that that settlement over there was under attack, and so they could come and help them. And one day on the prairie out there, one of those settlements was under a major attack by the Indians. And there was a young man in that tribe, or in that settlement there, that volunteered to climb to the top of that pole and light that lamp. And so he climbed up there, and all around there was Indians around that settlement with spears. They had their arrowheads on their arrows. They had put poison on them. They had bows and arrows and spears. And that boy climbed to the top of that thing to light that. And as he lit that thing, those arrows was hitting his body. And the spears were hitting him. And he got that light burning. And he slid back down that pole and landed on the ground where he died. And that fire was burning. Those settlements around noticed that fire. And so they came to help. All of them swarmed in to help, and they fended off all those savage Indians and saved that settlement. Only one man died. It was the young man who volunteered to give his life to save everybody else. He became a living sacrifice that everybody else might have life. And that's what Jesus did for you and me. He became a sacrifice and laid down his body and his life on a tree so that you and I could be free and delivered from our sins. And listen, in your life, the Bible said it is your reasonable service to present your body a living sacrifice. It's just trying to do something for him because of what he did for you and me. And so not only is there an altar, but there's a sacrifice. It always takes a sacrifice. They put on that young man's tombstone, Matthew 27:42. He saved others, himself he could not save. Thirdly, notice this, the pouring of the water. Now we read, look at this thing. Verse 32, when the stone, and with the stones he built an altar in the name of the Lord, and he made a trench about the altar as great as would contain 2 measures of seed. He put the wood in order and cut the bullock in pieces and laid it on the wood, and said, fill 4 barrels with water and pour it on the burnt sacrifice and on the wood. Now, follow me now. When you're going to set something on fire, you don't soak it in water. Do you understand that? Now, the prophets of Baal couldn't have done no good with a can of gasoline because they ain't got no fire. And Elijah says to pour the water around it. Watch it, verse 34. He said, do it the second time. And they did it the second time. And he said, do it the third time. And they did it the third time. And the water ran about the altar. And he filled the trench also with water. Now, the sacrifice is soaked. It's a big pool of water. The trench around the thing, it's all soaked with water. Don't you know them prophets of Baal thinking, what is this crazy preacher doing? He's going to call fire down from heaven, and he's making a lake to burn near. And so they pour all that water on there. There's a significance. Listen to me very, very carefully. There's a significance to that. Notice thirdly here, the pouring of the water. He has to pour 4 barrels of water on the sacrifice 3 times. That's 12 barrels. You talk about faith. He's not just going to call fire down from heaven on the sacrifice, but he's going to do it while it's soaking wet. Water's a type of the Holy Spirit. The wetter the sacrifice, the brighter it'll burn. It's a type of the Holy Spirit. Here's the significance. You understand this? If you've read your Bible up to this point, right here, there is a severe drought in the land of Israel. Listen to me. The most precious item in the land, the most valuable item in the land is water. Those barrels of water are worth more than gold. It's a drought. It's precious. So when Elijah had those men pour that first barrel, I figure people thought, what is wrong with that crazy preacher? We need that water. It's a drought. That has to sustain us. There's been no water. We have to have it. What's he doing? And he poured it out. And then he said, do it again. And do it again. And do it again. Those people are watching Elijah pour out what is most dear and valuable to them as an offering to the God of heaven. And so they take this precious water and he pours it out on that sacrifice. No doubt the skeptics were having a heyday. He's saying this, trust God with that which is most dear to you. He's giving to God what is the most precious thing they have. It's kind of like Mary in Matthew 26, where she brought that precious, very costly, the Bible says, alabaster box of ointment, which meant the most to her, and she poured it on the Lord Jesus. Even his disciples complained about that. That's so precious. That's so valuable. Why would she waste this? We could have gave this to the poor. And the Lord said, you leave her alone. She sacrificed this for me. It's about my burial. And I imagine their skeptics are in there thinking, what's this crazy preacher thinking? I'll tell you what he's thinking. He's taking that which is most precious and he's offering it with the sacrifice. Listen, the bullock is not the most precious thing on that altar. It's the water. It's worth more than anything. And he's giving it all to God. And so we have here the pouring of the water. Sunday school teacher, she's teaching these kids. I love the way kids do. And the Sunday school teacher is teaching on this passage. And she explained all of it. You know, like I am. She explained the altar and the wood and all that stuff. And then she said, Elijah took that bullock and cut it in pieces and put it on there so that the Lord could send down fire and burn it. And then Elijah had him take all that water and pour it on top of all that meat that was cut up on there. Pour that water on there so God could send the fire. Does anybody know what that water was for? This little girl raised her hand. Teacher said, what was it for? She said, to make the gravy. Pretty good idea, ain't it? So the pouring of the water. Let me get these last two and we're done today. Notice number four, the prayer of faith. Look at verse 36. The prayer of faith. Came to pass at the time of the offering of the evening sacrifice that Elijah the prophet came near and said, Lord God of Abraham, Isaac, and of Israel. That's him. That's the one. That's the right God. Often in the Bible, when the Lord wanted to identify himself, he said, I am the God of Abraham. That's the right one. Watch it now. Let it be known this day that thou art God in Israel, and that I am thy servant, and that I have done all these things at thy word. Hear me, O Lord, hear me, that this people may know that thou art the Lord God, and that thou hast turned their heart back again.
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14: With SRN News, I'm Michael Harrington in Washington. The Secret Service says a man who opened fire near a White House security checkpoint last evening is dead. It was the third incident of gunfire in the vicinity of President Trump in the past month. He was in the White House, but he is fine. The agency says the preliminary investigation indicated the man pulled a weapon from his bag near a checkpoint and began firing. The president says a deal with Iran, including the Strait of Hormuz, has largely been negotiated. He announced this on social media. A shakeup inside the GOP, where loyalty to President Trump is playing an increasingly decisive role.
15: A wave of primary defeats is hitting incumbent Republicans seen out of step with the party's conservative base. Several Indiana state senators, along with Louisiana Senator Bill Cassidy and Kentucky Congressman Thomas Massie, have all lost or faced serious challenges. President Trump's endorsements are proving pivotal, signaling a shift toward a more aligned GOP establishment. Meanwhile, Texas Senator John Cornyn is locked in a tough runoff against Attorney General Ken Paxton, with Mr. Trump backing Paxton. Willie Nelson reporting.
14: A new income tracker highlighting a sharp contrast in wage trends between the last two administrations.
16: Data from the Unleash Prosperity Committee shows incomes rising significantly faster during the first 16 months of President Trump's second term compared to notable declines under former President Biden. Analysts say recent pressures tied to the Iran conflict and higher oil prices have weighed on real wages, but there is optimism ahead. If oil drops back below $80 a barrel, experts expect incomes and overall affordability to rebound. Ken Lorman reporting.
14: More details on these and other stories at srnnews.com.

Welcome to today's edition of Time in the Vineyard with pastor-teacher Jeff Touring. Today's broadcast is being brought to you from the pulpit of Liberty Valley Church, Northfield, Ohio.

0: Habakkuk 1. The burden which Habakkuk the prophet did see. O Lord, how long shall I cry, and thou wilt not hear? Even cry out unto thee of violence, and thou wilt not save. Why dost thou show me iniquity, and cause me to behold grievance? For spoiling and violence are before me, and there are that raise up strife and contention. Therefore the law is slacked. Judgment doth never go forth. For the wicked doth compass about the righteous. Therefore wrong judgment proceedeth. Behold ye among the heathen, and regard, and wonderfully, marvelously. For I will work a work in your days, which you will not believe, though it be told you. As we start to teach through this book, we're going to see the heart of a genuine man. He's a prophet, but this is a different book because it's not addressed to the people. We're looking into the heart of a prophet who is struggling with his God. And he's being genuine about it. It's not always pretty, and it's not always polished, genuine life. But he's genuine, and he's zealous. As I sit here in my study, oftentimes I will sit back in my chair and look at through the books on my shelves and read the spines, and things to me in the Bible become almost as a movie. And so I don't want to ruin it for you, but for me, Habakkuk looks like Gandalf the Grey. He's older now. I was young. Now I am old. And I have never seen God's people begging bread. You often see old men grow to be old fools. They become useless, careless, frivolous. They render themselves moot. They become vain talkers. I don't know if it's because they're not genuine, or if they never have been genuine, but they're vain talkers. That's the saddest thing, because aged men of wisdom, that of a sage, is incredibly important. If you're an aged man here right now, I want you to know that we value you, that you are integral to society and to culture and especially to the kingdom. The aged man, the Bible calls you a hoary-headed man if you're really older. We live in a critical day because it is ours. We hold the torch. No one else. Habakkuk is an archaic and dusty book, but I want you to know that 6 separate times the Apostle Paul quoted from it. That means it's very important, so much so that the mighty apostle to the Gentiles would quote it 6 times. Let's go to one of those as we look at it. If you turn over to Acts chapter 13, we can look at it as Paul used it actually in context in the New Testament and for the church. He gives a sermon here, again, to Gentiles and to the Gentile church, and so it's you can add us particularly. In Acts 13, verse 14, we look at the sermon, and he says, "But when they departed from Perga, they came to Antioch in Pisidia and went into the synagogue on the Sabbath day and sat down. And after the reading of the law and the prophets, the rulers of the synagogue sent unto them, saying, Ye men and brethren, If you have any word of exhortation for the people, say on. Now, that is not odd for their time, but it should be. It should have been. Because they themselves had nothing to say. They are in a synagogue that is supposed to worship God and teach about God and to know God and to love God with all your heart, soul, strength, and mind. And they did as their custom was in the synagogues, is to read from the law and the prophets, and then afterward to give exposition. That's why it was so strange when Jesus turned to Isaiah the prophet and said such a short sermon. It sounded like this. Today, this reading is fulfilled in your hearing. The shortest sermon there is. Here, there wasn't even a sermon. Look at the contrast, though, compared them to the Apostle Paul in his response after they give him an invitation. Verse 16, then Paul stood up and beckoning with his hand. He is zealous about it. He's not giving a dry Presbyterian lecture. He is clearly a Baptist. Beckoning with his hand. Like this. Then Paul stood up and beckoning with his hand said, men of Israel and you that fear God, give audience. The God of this people of Israel chose our fathers and exalted the people when they dwelt as strangers in the land of Egypt. With a high arm brought he them out of it. The glory of the Exodus. He exalted the people. Not just Moses, but everyone, the individuals. All of his people were exalted. What a wonderful time that they had parting on the dry ground. And about the time of 40 years suffered he their manners in the wilderness. He kept the flock together as they traveled. When he had destroyed seven nations in the land of Canaan, he divided their land by them by lot, the promised land. And after that, he gave unto them judges about the space of 450 years until Samuel the prophet. What a glorious prophet that was. And afterward they desired a king, and God gave them Saul the son of Kish, a man of the tribe of Benjamin, by the space of 40 years. When he had removed him, he raised up unto them David to be their king. To whom also he gave testimony and said, I have found David, the son of Jesse, a man after mine own heart, who shall fulfill all my will. Of this man's seed hath God, according to his promise, raised unto Israel a Savior Jesus. He gives the victorious history lesson of the whole Old Testament all the way up. And then he does the proclamation of the glorious gospel of Jesus Christ himself, the King of Kings. A wonderful sermon that he's excited about, beckoning with his hands. He gets the opportunity to share this to a synagogue that has nothing to say. And he comes to a close in verse 38 at the end of his sermon. Be it known unto you, therefore, men and brethren, that through this man is preached unto you the forgiveness of sin. And by him, all that believe are justified from all things from which you could not be justified by the law of Moses. Can't be saved by your works. It isn't your behavior. It's grace alone, faith alone, Christ alone, Jesus on the cross, the substitutionary atonement, the just for the unjust. But verse 40. Beware. Beware, therefore, lest that come upon you, which is spoken of in the prophets. And he quotes Habakkuk. Behold, you despisers, and wonder, and perish. For I work a work in your days, a work which ye shall in no wise believe, though a man declare it unto you. And look at the response. It says, and when the Jews were gone out of the synagogue, you know what that means? As many of God's people just walked out. But it says, and when the Jews were gone out of the synagogue, the Gentiles besought. That's not beseech in a loving way, where beseech is an asking that is affectionate, arms opened. I beseech thee, therefore, I need you. But the Gentiles, after the Jews walk out, the Gentiles besought. They asked vigorously that these words might be preached to them the next Sabbath. They were not satisfied. They are asking for more. What a contrast of God's people. God's people walked out. The Gentiles asked for more. In fact, verse 44, it says, then they did that the next Sabbath day. Look at this. Came almost the whole city together to hear the word of God. The city came, the Gentiles, the criminals, the barbarians, the dogs, the sinners came. They came with excitement. It says the whole city, almost the whole city came to hear the word of God. But very few people that were God's, very few God's people came. And you'd have to ask why. Why is that? Why would sinners be more excited about the word of God than God's people? And does that happen? Is that true? It is. We know it is. If we're honest, the title of today's message is The Genuine. And if we're being genuine, we could probably ask, who of you read your Bible this week? But I know a lot of you not only read it, but you read it diligently. Because this church is different, and I appreciate you. But these people didn't. They were not excited, and so we would want to know why that is. And Paul quotes here from Habakkuk a particular verse that should make everyone excited. In fact, he quotes from the book six times, which means that he has been studying this book throughout his ministry, in particular, probably the night before, maybe. So we would want to know the question to that. And so what we would do is consult the Psalter and go to the 73rd Psalm and find out more information on this about the answer to why that is. Because I go through dry ground and you go through dry ground. All of us do. But we don't want to, but we do. So let's look at the hymnal. The 73rd Psalm. Before you even get into the psalm, you have to realize the author of this psalm is Asaph. He's the song leader. Some weeks ago, we taught through Jude. We were looking at the sin of Korah, the rebellion of Korah. And somebody came up afterward and said, Korah is an author of psalms. Yeah. The sin of Korah was led, the rebellion of Korah was led by a psalmist. Here we have the honest words of a psalmist. Look what he says. He begins in verse 1. Truly God is good to Israel, even to such as are of a clean heart. Now that's odd, because I would think it would say, truly God is good to Israel, even to such as of are a dirty heart. Now, in the Authorized Version, I appreciate the translators leaving italicized words to let us know that that word specifically was not in the text, but the Hebrew writing and the phraseology of the Hebrew, in order to for us to understand, the translators put the word even in there because they felt that it needed to be according to translation, but were honest enough to let us know that it's not actually in there. I think what he is saying there is, shouldn't it be understood that God is good to Israel? And shouldn't it be understood that God is good to those that are of a clean heart? It should be understood. Now, again, I want to emphasize that this is written by the song leader. This is written by the worship leader, Asaph. He says, truly God is good to Israel, even to such as of our clean heart. But as for me, my feet were almost gone. My steps had well nigh slipped. For I was envious at the foolish when I saw the prosperity of the wicked. There are no bands in their death. Their strength is firm. They are not in trouble as other men, neither are they plagued like other men. Therefore pride compasseth them about as a chain, as a necklace. Violence covereth them as a garment. Their eyes stand out with fatness. They have more than heart could wish. They are corrupt and speak wickedly concerning oppression. They speak loftily. They're the elites. They set their mouth against the heavens even, and their tongue walketh through the earth. The psalmist is being genuine. He almost walked away from his faith. He could have been singing, come thou fount, Lord, I feel it, to leave the God I love. Because it appears in the world that the wicked have it made and we suffer. So what's the point? Therefore, verse 10, his people return hither. God's people. Therefore, his people return hither and waters of a full cup are wrung out to them. Yeah, we like to quote, my cup runneth over. But it doesn't always. Sometimes all you get is the heathen that dip their rag in dirty water and then wring it out into a cup. And that is your cup. You just get the dirty dripping water from a wrung out rag into a dirty cup and be thankful that you get it. Because the heathen are drinking out of the chalice, and we sip muddy water from a dirty, broken cup. Crumbs from the table is all we get. But the psalmist is being honest. And they say, how does God know? Is there knowledge in the Most High? You pray your prayers, you on your knees begging for God to do something, and he doesn't seem to ever answer. He doesn't even, it just seems like the heavens are brass and nothing happens. Is there even knowledge in the Most High? Is he involved in the affairs of men? Behold, these are the ungodly who prosper in the world. They increase in riches. Verily, I have cleansed my heart in vain, washed my hands in innocency. For all the day long have I been plagued and chastened every morning. And then he says something from the bottom of his heart that is only between him and the Lord. Verse 15. If I say, I will speak thus. In other words, if I say this stuff out loud, if I say and speak thus, behold, I should offend against the generation of thy children. In other words, he's saying, if I'm honest and I say what's really on my heart as the song leader of Israel, if I were to be honest and say this out loud, I would cause children to stumble. I would cause the next generation to have problems. So I can't say that. I can't be honest. But I have to be. He has to be. And when I thought to know this, it was too painful for me. Until I went into the sanctuary of God, then I understood. That's what we need, brothers. We need to understand. We need to comprehend the height, the depth, the breadth, the width. We need to comprehend the movements of the kingdom of God so that we know, even in the dry and barren land, we know and understand that God is moving and doing something for our good, despite the fact that we are in the dry and barren land. Because we can be there, and we don't want to make shipwreck. Because we, brothers, hold the torch, and no one else. We need to understand, and he says, it wasn't until I went into the sanctuary of God then understood either end. Now we can go to Habakkuk to understand what he was saying. For the prophet and the psalmist and the preacher have these things in common. He says in verse 1, as he starts his conversation that is private between him and the Lord, although it's written down for all to see because he lives in a fishbowl, the burden which Habakkuk the prophet did see, it's a burden. He's not indifferent. He's not passive. These things that he's talking about and struggling with, these things bother him. What he sees in society, what he sees in the world, what he sees in his city, what he sees all around bother him. I mean, it bothers him badly. He calls it a burden. It's a weight upon his shoulders. It's a weight upon his heart. My prayer is, don't let my load be less, but let my shoulders be more broad to carry the load. So is his. So is the psalmist. And so is yours. We're not looking for an easy load. Just make my back strong. The burden which Habakkuk the prophet did see. O Lord, how long shall I cry? And you won't hear me. It frustrates me when I know that there's a problem, and it frustrates him that he knows there's a problem that can be easily solved. And it doesn't. It's frustrating. It can be easily solved. 90% of the world's problems can be fixed with a check. Easily. But men are greedy. How long shall I cry, and thou wilt not hear, even cry out unto thee of violence, and thou wilt not save? Exclamation point. He's wrestling with God. He's arguing with God. He's being honest. He's being genuine. He's wrestling God till his hip gives out and he'll walk the rest of his life with a limp. You don't see here, thy will be done. Because he's being genuine. He's like Jacob of old. I'm going to wrestle with you all night till I blow my hip out. Verse 3, why dost thou show me iniquity and cause me to behold grievance? For spoiling and violence are before me, and there are that raise up strife and contention, murmurers within the camp, troubles within, troubles without. Does that not sound Pauline? Sure it does. But that's what he's dealing with, and he's being honest with God. Moses, God, these people that you gave me. But we love them. Jesus died for us, all of us sinners.
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0: Words of To God Be the Glory, as sung by the Chancel Choir of the Calvary Presbyterian Church of Warren, Ohio, introduce another broadcast of the Radio Sunday School. Each Lord's Day at this time, you will hear music that honors the Lord Jesus Christ and an exposition of the Sunday School lesson that seeks to instruct in His ways.
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2: On this Pentecost Sunday, our International Sunday School lesson is from Romans 10, the end of the law. Brothers and sisters, writes the Apostle Paul, my heart's desire and prayer to God for the Israelites is that they may be saved. I can testify that they have a zeal for God, but it is not enlightened. For being ignorant of the righteousness that comes from God and seeking to establish their own righteousness, they have not submitted to God's righteousness. For Christ is the end of the law, the goal and fulfillment of the law, so that there may be righteousness for everyone who believes. Moses writes concerning the righteousness that comes from God, that the person who does these things will live by them. But the righteousness that comes from faith says, do not say in your heart, who will ascend into heaven, that is, to bring Christ down, or who will descend into the abyss, that is, to bring Christ up from the dead. But what does it say? The word is near you on your lips and in your heart, that is, the word of faith that we proclaim. Because if you confess with your lips that Jesus is Lord and believe in your heart that God raised him from the dead, you will be saved. For one believes with the heart and so is justified, and one confesses with the mouth and so is saved. The scripture says, no one who believes in him will be put to shame. For there is no distinction between Jews and Gentiles. The same Lord is Lord of all and is generous to all who call on him. For everyone who calls on the name of the Lord shall be saved. Let's pray. On this Pentecost Sunday, O God, your Holy Spirit was poured out to prove that Jesus is your Son, incarnate and born of the Virgin Mary, who lived a fully righteous life, who died in our place as the ultimate Lamb of God's sacrifice, whose body resurrected from the dead, who ascended to your right hand to rule the universe as Lord, and who will come again to judge all evil and make all things new. Help us, by your Holy Spirit, to trust and obey him now and always, day after day. Amen.
1: This is the Lord's Day, and we invite you to spend a part of it in worship and study of God's Word. 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

0: When you and I pray for our children and grandchildren, for our relatives and friends, there are many petitions we bring to God on their behalf. Health, job, school, all sorts of things. But the more we love them, the more our heart's desire is that they may be saved, that they may belong to God. That's how it is with Paul. He's known as the apostle to the Gentiles, to the non-Israelite nations of the world, but he himself is an Israelite, a Jewish person, and he continues to have a deep love and heart's desire for the salvation of the Jewish people. In 1984, Dr. David Rausch, who grew up in Warren, became a professor at Ashland University, wrote a book entitled A Legacy of Hatred on Why Christians Must Not Forget the Holocaust Genocide. In 2005, Dr. Deborah Lipstadt, professor at Emory University in Georgia, wrote a book entitled History on Trial about being sued in a law court in England by someone who denied the Holocaust genocide. Both these professors are rightly concerned about the Nazi genocide against Jewish people, about continuing anti-Semitism, and also about those who lie that the Holocaust didn't happen. The Apostle Paul certainly would share these concerns. He lifts up the fact that he is an Israelite, a descendant of Abraham, and a member of the tribe of Benjamin. He's concerned about how Jewish people are treated by us Gentiles. He wants us to realize how much God has blessed and will bless the world through Israelites, the Jewish people, when they honor and obey him. At the same time, Paul is concerned about something even deeper, that his beloved family, his relatives, and his kin be saved. If we ask, saved from what? The Apostle Paul points to the sin of all humans without exception, every ethnic group, Gentiles and Jews, and everybody else too. Iranian scientist philosopher Abdulrahman Sarosh wonders, why have human societies engendered war, inequity, apostasy, and sin, as well as science, worship, and art? And he answers, at our core, in our heart and mind, we humans are flawed, willingly bringing forth greed, cruelty, wickedness, and ingratitude. Why are we like that? Why do we humans, all of us, every ethnic group, every nation, in every time, including the 21st century America, willingly bring forth war and oppression, violence and hatred, racism and inequality, greed and cruelty, and evil of all sorts? It's because all of us turned our back on the Creator, refusing to worship and thank the one true God. Instead of living as God commands, we live as we choose, each of us declaring, I did it my way, and I'll do everything my way. The Apostle Paul testifies that the Israelites do indeed have a zeal for God, for the one true Creator God of Abraham. This is a good contrast over against those who zealously affirm that there is no God whatsoever. It's also a contrast over against those who zealously serve some deity other than the God of Abraham. Nonetheless, Paul laments that this zeal for the Creator God of Abraham isn't enlightened. It is not according to knowledge, as the King James translation puts it. This zeal is misdirected, as it's put in the New Living Translation. Paul tells the Galatian Christians that when he himself was previously unenlightened but zealous, he had persecuted the Church of God violently and tried to destroy it. We see a similar not according to knowledge zeal and radical Islamic persecutors of those who follow Christ, and also of Islamic people who aren't radical as they themselves are. So it's good that his fellow Israelites are zealous for the one true creator, God of Abraham, writes Paul, but it's tragic that their zeal is unenlightened and not according to knowledge. What exactly is the knowledge their zeal lacks? They have a zeal for God, says Paul, but it isn't according to knowledge, for being ignorant of the righteousness that comes from God and seeking to establish their own righteousness, they have not submitted to God's righteousness. Israelite zeal for God, even though it's zeal for the one true creator, God of Abraham, is zeal without truly knowing God's own character, a failure to know God as he really is. He has revealed that he truly is as the merciful God who longs to give us the gift of a status of righteousness in God's eyes, of absolute holiness. Instead, there is a stubborn determination to establish their own righteousness, that is, a righteous status of their own earning. So they disobediently refuse to humble themselves to accept God's righteousness as an undeserved gift. It's the refusal to let grace be grace, the refusal to give God alone the glory. Of course, it isn't only the Israelites who refuse to submit to God's righteousness as a gift of grace. Think of the people of Islam. The dictionary defines the word as meaning submission and coming from the Arabic word aslama, surrender. Do those bearing the name Islam submit themselves to God's righteousness as a totally undeserved gift of grace? For that matter, what about you and me? What about the people in our nation, in our neighborhoods? The Apostle Paul quotes Moses from Leviticus 18, verse 5, that if you and I want to earn our own righteousness, the person who does these things, the things commanded by the law of God, will live by them. It's quite clear, says Paul, if we want to earn our own righteousness, our own salvation and eternal life, this is how it must be done. So, what's the problem, we might ask? Paul answers that no one has succeeded in doing the things in God's law perfectly, and therefore, no one has succeeded in gaining life in this way. In one letter, Paul says that he once obeyed the law enough so that he seemed blameless to people around him. But he knew that he was a long way from blameless before the absolutely all-holy God. In other words, if you and I want to earn our own righteousness, to earn our own salvation and eternal life, it will never happen when the all-holy God of Abraham judges our life. However good what we do seems to people, the reality is what Isaiah acknowledged. All our righteous acts are like filthy rags in God's sight. Well, if earning our own righteousness won't and can't work, what shall we do? Paul points us to Jesus. Christ is the end of the law. Christ is the goal and fulfillment of the law, he says. So there may be a righteousness for everyone who believes in him. So there may be God's grace gift of righteousness for everyone, whether Jew or Gentile, whatever ethnicity, putting their trust in Jesus Christ. Some people wrongly think that Paul says the end of the law is the termination and doing away with of the law. This is not so. Paul says Christ is the end of the law as the goal and the fulfillment of the law. In other words, as John Calvin writes, every doctrine of the law, every command, every promise, always points to Christ. The law in all its parts has reference to Christ. In fact, says Calvin, we will never understand God's law truly unless we relate all parts of the law to Christ. We see how much we need his righteousness as a grace gift from God, and how we are to live for Christ once we trust him and rejoice in the gift of his righteousness. Lindsay grew up in church, but she spent her life attempting to atone and pray for the sin with her own good behavior. So whenever she sinned, she tried to atone for it, she tried to pray about it, but to make it right by her own good behavior instead of putting her faith in the finished work of Christ on the cross. At long last, after years of trying to earn God's favor by the things that she did, Lindsay submitted her life to the Lord Jesus. Her life is now an outpouring of thankfulness as she serves daily, serves Jesus as Lord, and her spirit is at rest daily, knowing her eternal future is secure.
1: In a moment, we will hear the conclusion to our lesson.

0: Today, our International Sunday School lesson comes from Romans 10, where the Apostle Paul longs for Israel and for us Gentiles to stop trying to earn our own righteousness, to earn our own salvation, and instead to put our faith in Jesus, who is the goal and the fulfillment of God's law. Paul quotes Moses about trying to earn our righteousness by what we do. If that's what you want, says Moses, then you will find life by actually doing all the things written in God's law. But no one has ever done that perfectly, so we will never gain eternal life in that way. Well then, says Paul, let's consider righteousness by faith. Moses also talks about that in Deuteronomy 30, his farewell to the people of Israel. Moses, as he's quoted by Paul in Deuteronomy 30, verses 11 to 13, makes clear to us what faith righteousness does not say. Moses says, "This commandment is not too hard for you, nor is it far away. It is not in heaven that you should say, 'Who will go up to heaven for us and get it?' Neither is it far away beyond the sea that you should say, 'Who will go and get it for us?'" But when we read what the Apostle Paul writes, we notice at once that he changes Moses' word commandment to Paul's word Christ. Don't say, "Who will ascend into heaven to bring Christ down?" Don't say, "Who will ascend into the abyss to bring Christ up from the dead?" So we wonder, why does Paul change commandment of God's law to Christ? Isn't that a mistake of some sort or bad interpretation of the Bible? It's because Paul realizes that Christ and God's law aren't at all unrelated. Instead, there's the closest interconnection between them. Christ is the goal, the essential meaning, and the real substance of God's law. God's holy law takes on human flesh and blood in Jesus Christ, God the Son, who came to redeem us. In other words, faith righteousness says there's no need to ascend to heaven to bring Christ down. Why not? Because he came down willingly, God's grace giving the law at Mount Sinai. That was a prophecy, a picture of God's grace in the incarnation of the Son of God. God so loving the world that Jesus was given to save us. Nor is there any need to go even farther than beyond the sea, to go as far as the depths of death, to try to drag Christ up. Why not? Because he was raised from death by God's almighty power. And by that glorious resurrection, the Father declares Jesus to be Messiah, the one and only Savior King and Lord of the universe. After telling us what the righteousness that comes from faith does not say, the Apostle Paul goes on to quote Deuteronomy 30, verse 14, to tell us what it does say positively and wonderfully. "The word is very near to you," says Moses. "It is in your mouth and in your heart for you to observe." Paul quotes and explains, "That word is near you on your lips and in your heart." That is the word of faith that we proclaim. It's for Jews and for Gentiles. It is for all who believe. God's grace delivered the Israelites from bondage, and then at Mount Sinai gave them the law. Now, God's grace takes on human flesh and blood to deliver us from ultimate bondage to sin and death, and the word of the law becomes the word of the gospel, the preaching about Christ, the substance and innermost meaning of God's law, the substance and innermost meaning of God's deliverance of Israel from bondage. All this included in the gospel word about the eternal word of God who became human to save us. When you and I confess with our lips that Jesus is Lord, and at the same time believe in our heart that God raised Jesus from the dead, then we are saved from bondage to Satan, sin, and death. To say both heart and mouth most certainly means that inward belief and outward confession belong essentially together and must belong together. In other words, if we say that Jesus is Lord, but refuse to believe in our heart that God truly bodily resurrected Jesus from the dead, then we are lying about our faith, we are deceiving ourselves about our faith, and such false faith will not save us. It's with the heart that we believe God raised Jesus from the dead, and so are justified before God. But that heart faith needs to be confessed with our mouth, acknowledging Jesus as supreme Lord of the universe and our Lord. So it is evident that we are part of the saved community, both in our worship and in our witness before the world around us. Paul calls for integrity and wholeness. And that call says, confession without belief is hypocrisy, even lying and deceit. Belief without confession is betrayal of the Lord Jesus. The righteousness of faith consists of belief and confession in wholeness and in integrity. Belief means active trust in God's goodness to us in Jesus Christ. And confession means deliberate and public witness to that belief in Jesus. Both of these together direct hope outward to the righteousness of God in Jesus Christ. At the same time, belief and confession are to be demonstrated by a faith testimony that is lived out day after day in our work and family and our total life. Amen.
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0: chapter 1, verse 9. For this reason, we also, since the day we heard it, do not cease to pray for you and to ask that you may be filled with the knowledge of his will and all wisdom and spiritual understanding, that you may walk worthy of the Lord, fully pleasing him and being fruitful in every good work and increasing in the knowledge of God, strengthened with all might, according to his glorious power, for all patience and long suffering with joy, giving thanks to the Father who has qualified us to be partakers of the inheritance of the saints in the light. He has delivered us from the power of darkness and conveyed us into the kingdom of the Son of his love, in whom we have redemption through his blood, the forgiveness of sins. He is the image of the invisible God, the firstborn over all creation. For by him all things were created that are in heaven and on earth, visible and invisible, whether thrones or dominions or principalities or powers, all things were created through him and for him. And he is before all things, and in him all things consist. He is the head of the body, the church, who is the beginning, the firstborn from the dead, that in all things he may have preeminence. For it pleased the Father that in him all the fullness should dwell, and by him to reconcile all things to himself, by him, whether things on earth or things in heaven, having made peace through the blood of his cross. And you, who were once alienated and enemies in your mind by wicked works, yet now has he reconciled in the body of his flesh through death, to present you holy and blameless and above reproach in his sight, if indeed you continue in the faith, and grounded and steadfast, and are moved away from the hope of the gospel which you heard, which was preached to every creature under heaven, of which I, Paul, became a minister. Amen. Thank you for standing. You may be seated. As you sit, would you look at your neighbor and tell them you have to continue? Amen. Just point at yourself and say, you have to continue. Amen. As I shared the last couple of weeks, and I'll share again, that the enemy is not worried about you starting. He's only focused on stopping you from continuing. Amen. I'll say that again. He's not focused on you starting. He's only focused on stopping you from continuing, because he understands that there is a purpose that is attached to your life. And the purpose that's attached to your life is the very thing that the Lord is using to dismantle the enemy's kingdom by raising up pictures of things that the world has used in distorted ways, but God is using in a powerful way. Your life of singleness, your life of marriage, your life on the job, your life after divorce, your life after experiencing some of the greatest trials that anyone can experience, God is using your life as you continue in the faith. He's using your life to remind the workers of iniquity that God is still great. Amen. And for some of us, we're wondering, why are we going through some of the things that we're going through? Why are we dealing some of the things that we're dealing with? It's because God is using you to remind the world that he is in control and that the kingdom of God is at hand and that the purpose of God is moving throughout the earth. That those that question if God is real will look at your life and say, I know God is real. Amen. Hallelujah. But the enemy does not want you to, somebody say, continue. So as Paul writes this letter to the church of Colossae, We talked about how this church, a small church in a small city, is sitting between these major cities like Hierapolis, like Laodicea, connected to some of the other major cities like Ephesus and Smyrna and some of these other places. But there's this small city called Colossae that the eyes of the world are on because of their faith. It doesn't matter how small you are, it doesn't matter how small your life is or situation is, God can make your faith greater than your environment. God can make your faith greater than your circumstance that will catch the eyes of people who would have never had their eyes on you. That's the story of what God is doing in the life of this church. There were many who passed this church by, but there is a great faith that is being erected out of this place, that has taken the nation by storm. Can I prophesy over you this morning that there is a faith in you that is being birthed, that it's going to take the nation by storm? There is something being birthed in you that will catch the eyes of people that will have never talked to you, that will have never encountered you, that will have never crossed paths with you. But it's because of faith in you that God is doing something amazing in your life. Can anybody praise God for that? Hey, can anybody, like, literally, seriously, I thought about that this week. Deacon Andy and Sister Sadie, They had a granddaughter who recently passed away. We had a celebration of her life here. And we had over, I think it's now probably almost 50,000 views. 58,000 views of that funeral. Challenging experience that they've had to go through. But notice how God can use something so challenging to be able to get his message across. You don't even know why sometimes certain things happen in your life. But God is using the greatest challenges. He's using the greatest adversity. And I think about how Deacon Andy pushed to make sure that the funeral and things went way as God led him. And he didn't even know that God was using his and her challenge to put the glory of God on display. And just for you and I, that's a small analogy for us to understand that you've got to keep pressing because you do not know who God has assigned to watch your glory story. Somebody look at your neighbor and say, keep pressing. Because you do not know. Come on. You do not know who's been assigned to watch your glory story. Come on, let's praise God for that. Amen. And so Paul writes to this church of Colossae because they're in the middle of this major metropolis of various different people. And he writes to them to encourage them. And we talked about verse 23 and how verse 23 centers the whole message. If you continue, right? In the faith, grounded and steadfast, and are not moving away from the hope of the gospel which you heard, which was preached to every creature under heaven, which I, Paul, became a minister. If you continue. There are so many things out here every day trying to stop you from continuing. But Paul writes in this passage in verses 9 through 14, a prayer that he prays for them that we've been going through for these last few weeks. And the first thing he outlines is that, you know, I'm praying that you continue, but I'm also interceding on your behalf because you cannot continue in your own strength. No matter how much you think you can will your way through, you can't continue in your own strength. And the first thing he prays is he prays that they are filled with the knowledge of God's will. Because if you know his will, you'll be able to walk worthy of the calling. I pray that you would know his will, he says, right? Know his will. I pray that you are filled with all of his wisdom. I pray that you are filled with all of spiritual understanding, that you may walk worthy of the Lord, fully pleasing him, bearing good fruit in every good work, right? And then he begins to press on. And then he says, I pray that you would be strengthened with his might. Thank you. Strengthened with his might according to his glorious power for all patience and long suffering with joy. Paul prays these prayers, and his prayer is that it doesn't matter how much you've achieved, you still need these things. It doesn't matter how much you have come to the place of your own success, or you're pressing through and you're continuing through, you still need his will. You still need to know his will, and you still need to be strengthened with his power. Because you're going to get to the place where you're going to get weak. You're going to get to a place where you get to this moment where you're stressed, you're overwhelmed, and then the Lord strengthens you. You're going to need his strength. So he prays in intercession for the first few verses of this prayer. I pray that the Lord will fill you with his will. I pray the Lord will strengthen you so that you can bear fruit. These are futuristic things that Paul is praying for. But when Paul gets to verse number 12, there's a shifting here. Because Paul is not praying for futuristic things, but Paul now moves from a prayer of intercession of things that he knows they're going to need. He now moves to a prayer of thanksgiving. He says, I give thanks to the Father, whom has qualified you, who has qualified you to be partakers of the inheritance of the saints in the light. Paul shifts. He says, I'm not just going to pray for something that I know you need, but now I'm going into thanksgiving. I'm going into thanksgiving because this prayer needs something else. This prayer needs the acknowledgement of not just what God is going to do to help you continue, but it needs some grateful thanksgiving of what he's already done to help you to continue. How many of you know that there has already been done a lot of work on your behalf to make sure you don't quit? Amen. That literally, God, before you and I were created, he was intentional to make sure that a plan was crafted so that you would not quit. He intentionally crafted a pathway so that when you got stuck, there was a sure foundation for you to stand on. The funny story, my son, every morning we pray, I go into our secret closet and we pray, and my son River quotes this scripture, I can do all things through Christ who strengthens me. It's his favorite scripture, Philippians 4:13. But daddy messed up because daddy gave him the wrong verse. I said, River, your verse is Philippians 4:19. I can do all things through Christ who strengthens me. And so every morning, River would come into the prayer closet and I would say my scripture, mommy would say her scripture, and River would say his, and his would be, I can do all things through Christ who strengthens me. And he would say, it comes from Philippians 4:19. He would say that every day until mommy went to work. And a lady was at work and she said, you know, my favorite scripture is Philippians 4:19, and my God shall supply all my needs according to his riches and glory. And my wife was looking at her and with a funny look, and she said to herself, no, that's the wrong thing. My husband said verse 19 is, I can do all things through Christ. And so my wife went and looked up the scripture, and she came home and she said, you know, you've been telling River the scripture is verse 19, but it's really verse 13. And so River now is in a quandary every morning because he's like, no, it's not verse 13. It's verse 13. And so, I began to think about that. I was like, wow, Philippians 4:13 says, I can do all things through Christ who strengthens me. But then the Lord dropped in my spirit. He said, there was a reason why verse 19 came to you. Because verse 19 is the foundation that you stand on in order to have a verse 13. Because verse 13 says, yes, I can do all things through Christ who strengthens me. And I'm pressing. And I continue to speak to myself. And I continue to say that, yes, I'm going to do it. I'm going to press. Nothing's going to stop me. Nothing's going to hinder me. Nothing's going to be in my way. I can do all things through Christ who strengthens me. But the Lord made sure that when you ever got to a place of I can't do, when you ever got to a place where you were struggling with whether you could do or struggling with whether you could push a little further, God had a way to remind us that there is a verse 19 that I will supply all of your needs according to his riches and glory. And God began to speak to me. He began to say, Cash, I know how hard the journey is to continue. I know how hard it is to continue to be a good husband. I know how hard it is to continue to be a good father. I know how hard it is to continue to work out your salvation. I know how hard it is for you to say every day, no, I'm not going to go back. No, I'm not going to go back to my old life. No, I'm not going to go back to the things that I was doing. No, I'm going to try to keep pushing. And then you begin to get in your mind and say, well, people don't understand how hard this is. People don't understand how challenging my life is. People don't understand what I really need. And God begins to speak to us and he says, you know, I laid a foundation. And the foundation is that everything you need, I've already supplied. And my God shall supply all of my needs according to his riches in glory. In where? Christ Jesus. Paul shifts. He says, I know you're going to need to know his will. I know you're going to be strengthened, but I'm going into a moment of grateful thanksgiving because of what God has already done. Paul says, I give thanks. This word thanks speaks to grateful heart. I've heard that song Pastor Ken sings, that's give thanks with a grateful heart. Give thanks because of what he has given Jesus Christ. Paul shifts because Paul understands something about the Christian walk, that you're not doing this on your own. There's already been done a lot of work before you started the journey. Paul says, Church of Colossae, don't worry about the struggle of walking worthy of the Lord. I give thanks to the Father. I love that he says, I give thanks to the Father. Because he could have said, I give thanks to my God. He could have said, I give thanks to Jehovah. I give thanks to God Almighty. No, he says, I give thanks to the Father. Pater in the Greek. Which speaks to a provider. Which speaks to a progenitor. One who is the source of life. One who's intentional to provide for you. Paul is being very intentional about this word choice. Because he could have used any adjective to describe God. He could have used any adjective to describe God the Father. But he says, I give thanks to the Father. The Father is significant because it speaks to God who is not just a God who is far away, but a Father who's intentional, who knows exactly what you're going through and knows what you're going to do before you do it. I watch River sometimes, and the other day he was coming out of the house, and I knew I saw mischievousness on his face. I knew exactly what he was going to touch. And before he touched it, I was able to call it out. Because a parent knows their child, right? You know exactly who they are. You know everything. The hidden things about the children are held with the secrets of the parent. You know it. And what's amazing about this word father, Paul is really trying to get at that he's not a deadbeat dad, but he's a father who knew you were going to mess up before you messed up. And he created a pathway so that when you slipped off the path, when you fell off the beaten path, there was already something crafted lovingly, intentionally to make sure you had an answer to get back on track. I love the imagery of this word father as I was sitting back in the office today, because this imagery of a father connects to what's today, Mother's Day. Because this father is not just a regular dad who teaches his children tough love. You know, some dads would say, leave that boy alone, you know. Let them make their own mistakes. So some dads would say that, but this picture of the father Paul is speaking about is one who intentionally pursues after their children. But not only pursues after their children, but makes a way so that when the child falls away, they're intentional to make sure that that child has a pathway to come back home. How many of you can celebrate the fact that God created a pathway for you to come back home? That this father is one that knew exactly where their children would be and developed and made sure that the child would never be lost. I think about my mom, who, and you know, he'll kill me for telling this, but I'm gonna tell it anyways because I got the mic. My brother, and how mom would, when he went away to school, mom would always make sure he never went without. She would call him, and whatever he needed, she was always going the extra mile. And there was sometimes I would say, Mom, why are you doing all of that? You know, he got to learn, and he had to make his own mistakes and such. But mom made sure that her boys never went without. I think about my grandmother and how my uncle had an alcohol and drug addiction problem. And my grandfather would say, you know, you need to just, you know, let the boy do what he's going to do. But her heart would never allow her to let him go. It is the heart of a parent that intentionally sees you straying away, intentionally sees you going in the opposite direction, but make sure that I'm not going to allow them to go so far that they don't have a pathway backwards. Paul stops here because he intentionally looks at the Colossian church and he says to them, I thank God that we have a father. I thank God that the father is not just an ordinary God like all the other gods, but we have a father that has laid out the pathway for reconciliation. I go back to the old story of a woman who raised her son. She loved her son. She gave her son everything that her son could ever desire. And her son grew up out of the hood and went to college and made a good life for himself. And as he went away, he forgot all of the things that built the bridge for him. And when he went to college, he made a good money and got a job and a family. And then his mom got sick. And begrudgingly, he had to let his mom move in. And when his mom moved in, his mom didn't have a relationship with any of his children nor his wife. So that brought contention in the household. The kids were wondering, why is grandma here? And the wife is arguing, and all kind of things until the moment that the husband and the son looked at mom and said, you know, it ain't working. You're going to have to move into a nursing home. And the mother looked at the son, as any mother would say, and she said, after all I've done for you, you're going to do me like this? The son with broader shoulders looked at the mom and said, you ain't done anything for me. I am the one that made sure that I got my first job. I'm the one that made sure that I got into college. I've done all of these things all by myself. The mother with tears in her eyes looked at her son and she said, I said I would never tell you these things, but I got to tell you the truth. She said to her son, she said, I know that you went and got your job by yourself, you thought. She said that you went on a Friday after school and talked to the owner of the corner store to get a job. But she said, before you went on a Friday, I had already made plans to go on a Tuesday. And I went on a Tuesday and I talked to the owner of that store and I told that owner all of the things that you had been through, and the owner felt in his heart, I'm going to give this boy a job on the spot, and he gave you that job.
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5: Today we're covering a theme that I fear might lose a little of the punch of this series, the theme of discipleship. It is an overworked and overused term, but I'm going to be rather bold in saying it is an underapplied concept. Even though you and I have heard a lot about discipleship, and even though we're now familiar with the word, if the truth were known, most of us still are not discipling. Most of us are still spectators when it comes to ministry. That is not only unwise and unhealthy, it is unbiblical. Matthew chapter 28 is the chapter that includes the final words of Jesus before he ascended from the earth. His last will and testament has been called the Great Commission, which is another way of saying his final challenge to the people that are left to carry on in his place. Most of us could quote the words in verses 19 and 20, for we have heard them all our Christian lives. But right in the center of this, quote, Great Commission, unquote, there is discipleship that most of us have missed. Beginning our reading at verse 16, we find Matthew 28 saying, but the 11 disciples proceeded to Galilee, to the mountain which Jesus had designated. And when they saw him, they worshiped him. But some were doubtful. If you're a struggler, you're in good company. So were some of the disciples. Some still doubted. And Jesus came up and spoke to them, saying, all authority has been given to me in heaven and on earth. Go, therefore, and make disciples of all the nations, baptizing them in the name of the Father and the Son and the Holy Spirit, teaching them to observe all that I command you. And lo, I am with you always, even to the end of the age. There it is, big as life. Make disciples. Now, to do that, you have to go. You need to baptize. You must teach. But the major emphasis of his final word to his church was make disciples. Before we stop off at Luke 14, I'd like to have you go to Mark chapter 3. So it's just a few more pages on. I'd like you to see how this all started. We're going to go back in time some 3 years, and we're going to see Jesus Christ as he begins his ministry. Now, when we do this, you need a little orientation. The world of Jesus' day was a religious world. There were Sadducees, there were Pharisees, there were scribes, there were religious pros. There were people who knew the synagogue talk, and they met faithfully every Saturday. They kept lists in their minds of people that did and did not do the things they expected and required. They had a system of do's and don'ts that would just outrank any legalist today. Jesus came and cut a new swath. He didn't fit into their system. In fact, he saw right through it. And he called a spade a spade. Rather than meeting with them, he called his own band together. And of all things, not one of them was a religionist. Not one. But verse 13 of Mark 3 tells us he went up to the mountain and summoned those whom he himself wanted. They were summoned, and it says in verse 13, they came to him. Now, when they got to the mountain together and he looked out over this group, it says he appointed 12. Here again, I'm not exactly sure what that means. Perhaps it's at this time he gets down specifically and says, gentlemen, I'm not talking about just part of your time being spent doing this. I'm telling you, I want you to be committed to me. I want it to change your whole profile. I want it ultimately to alter your attitude. I want it to affect the way you make decisions. I want it to make an impact in your home. I want it to so revolutionize you that you are not like you have ever been before spiritually. I want you to be one of the 12. None of them occupied prominent places in the synagogue, nor did any of them belong to the Levitical priesthood. For the most part, they were common laboring men, probably having no professional training beyond the rudiments of knowledge necessary for their vocation. By any standard of sophisticated culture then and now, they would surely be considered as a rather ragged aggregation of souls. Not many noble, not many high, not many mighty, not many significant, not many impressive, says Paul, but God chose people like you and me and appointed us to be his own. So he appointed them to be among the 12. Now verse 14, one of my favorites in all the New Testament. And he appointed the 12 that they might be with him and that he might send them out to preach. There was a summons. There was an appointment. There was an association, which we will call involvement with Christ. And then there was service. One of the greater mistakes the church of this generation makes is snapping people quickly from the birth process and putting them in places requiring maturity prematurely. How many of us went through that and lived through the frustration of serving Jesus Christ before we were ready? We heard one of our missionaries talk about the difficulties connected with the premature birth of their little boy, Alan. And we all understood that baby needs care, needs time, needs attention, needs assistance. Spiritually speaking, we too need time to heal, to get on our feet. We need time with Jesus Christ. Then we're ready to preach. Then we're ready, better ready to serve. The Church of Jesus Christ has become so all fired, involved with service, service, service, that very few feel they have the time to just spend time with Christ. The vital role of discipleship has been lost in the mass hysteria of our concept of Christianity. I was a Christian long before I was a disciple. I was working in the church long before I was a disciple. Oh, I knew Christ. I was born into His family by faith in God's Son. I believed in the Bible. I was convinced that the Bible had the answers. But there was a great moment in my life where a man loved me enough to pull me aside and help get me on my feet. And you know, I think before I can say anything else about discipleship, I've got to tell you up front, forget the navigators, okay? Forget Campus Crusade for Christ. Forget campus life. Forget the InterVarsity Christian Fellowship and all of those fine ministries, lest some little hang-up you have with one or more of them will keep you from understanding the New Testament teaching on discipleship, the value of it. Because some of you have been ripped off. Some of you have been offended. Some of you have seen the extreme, and therefore you throw the baby out with the bathwater. I mean, I've seen discipleship, Chuck. You should see how it happens. And then when you hear the word, off it goes. Not for me. Forget all of those bad things. Jesus says, make disciples. Jesus did make disciples. But the question is, does it work? I mean, can anyone ultimately tell if you have really been with Jesus? So that your roots were put down deeply and you caught a vision of life like Christ? I'm glad you asked that. Look at the book of Acts chapter 4, and I'll answer it for you. Chapter 4, verse 4. Now, we're jumping back and forth in time. We began at the end of Jesus' ministry. We went back to the beginning of Jesus' ministry. Now in Acts 4, we go to that time when He has left the earth. And the disciples are left to carry on. And they are now the talk of the country. Their strange ministry is revolutionizing the world in which they live. And they are making the religious people terribly nervous, terribly uneasy. In fact, they're doing things like street meetings and public healings, etc. So now a few of the hotshots, chapter 4, with a squint eye, began to look at these strange disciples with a jaundiced eye. Verse 4, many of those who heard the message believed, and the number of the men came to be about 5,000. And it came about on the next day that their rulers and elders and scribes were gathered together in Jerusalem. Notice the group, rulers, elders, and scribes. And Annas the high priest was there, and so was Caiaphas, and so was John and Alexander, names we don't know, but familiar to those in that day. The religious moguls, the bosses of the church, the established synagogue world of that day, they were all there, along with those who were of high priestly descent. And it says all of them. This is a large group of men. And when they had placed them in the center, whom? Well, specifically Peter and John, but implying the disciples, those that had been with Christ. They put them in the center and they began to press away with questions concerning what they were doing, what's going on. When they placed them in the center, they began to inquire, by what power and what name have you done this? Peter, filled with the Holy Spirit, said to them, rulers and elders of the people If we are on trial today for a benefit done to a sick man as to how this man has been made well, let it be known to all of you and to all the people of Israel that by the name of Jesus Christ the Nazarene, whom you crucified, whom God raised from the dead, by this name, this man stands here before you in good health. He is the stone which was rejected by you, the builders, but which became the very cornerstone. And there is salvation in no other name, no one else, for there is no other name under heaven that has been given among men by which we must be saved. Wow, the courage that took to say that in front of those inquisitors. Think of it. This is Peter. This is John. These are men who were ignorant in the eyes of the world, stroking their beards, staring into the faces of these courageous, secure, confident men. The religious rulers began to see something different in their lives. Verse 13, as they observed the confidence of Peter and John, they understood that they were uneducated and untrained men. They were marveling and began to recognize them as what? As having been with Jesus. That's something. They looked into their faces. They listened to their answers. They studied them. And they said, these are Jesus' men. Significant to anybody else? Hey, they're now out doing the job. Christ has left the earth. The thing that has marked their lives is that they are just like Christ. They didn't see them as Peter and John and James and Matthew and Andrew. They saw them as Jesus men. They were different. They had been discipled. They were different. I would wish that many, many Christians who are impacted by our ministry would become disciples. And there's no way to gauge how many or who. I would consider it a successful decade if at the end of the decade, many of the Christians who have been onlookers, satisfied with a mediocre Christianity, got off the fence and became Jesus people. In the full true sense of that name, Jesus people. People whose consciences are pricked by wrong. People who hate anything that smacks of an inauthentic lifestyle. People who realize not only their treasure, but their very lives are not their own. They've been bought with a price. People whose profession, no matter what the profession may be, whose vocation, whose profession, blue collar, white collar, whatever, is bathed in their Christianity. People who take God seriously. People who have a sense and a depth and a level of consecration that is unlike the multitudes who just kind of go along. Now we're ready for Luke chapter 14. Back into Jesus' ministry, and we're going toward the middle of it now as we land in this 14th chapter. And as you would expect, we find a crowd following him. I can hear their stomachs growling. I can see their eyes bugging out onto their cheekbones thinking, another miracle is about to happen. Come and watch it happen, folks. And there's a crowd and there's noise and there are people milling around back behind him as he's walking up ahead. And suddenly he turns around and he says, wait, you cannot be my disciple if you cannot be my disciple if you cannot be my disciple if. Three separate times, and he immediately thins the ranks. Suddenly they are stunned with the realization that he's not interested in drawing a crowd and having great numbers follow him. He's interested in disciples. Look at verse 25. Great multitudes were going along with him. I'm going to say it because you know it is true. There are some who are just going along with the ministry. Just kind of slipping in and out, not getting close enough for it to make much difference, but just close enough to enjoy the benefits. You like being with us, and there's a part of this ministry that is really attractive, and it certainly beats what's going on at the place where you live, and for what other reasons you've kind of gone along. And you picked up enough of the language to say, well, that's fine. Yeah, that's good. That certainly beats this. But it has not come much deeper than the shallow, superficial level of, well, yeah, okay, I'll believe in Christ. Yeah, that's fine. Yeah, sure. I can't get to heaven on my own. Christ died for me. That's for me. But stay out of my life. Don't push me. Now, I'll run the business my way. I've always believed this about the home, and that's the way it's going to stay. Or I've got my privacy, and what goes on there is nobody's business, including God's. That's part of going along with him. Jesus says, wait a minute. He turns, verse 25, and I can just see that long index finger pointing directly into some faces. You mark the words. Verse 26, he cannot be my disciple. It ends with those words. Verse 27, he cannot be my disciple. It ends with those words. Verse 33, so therefore, no one of you can be my disciple who does not. So he spells out the requirements. What is expected of this level of consecration? Okay, hang on. You think it's been tough so far? Just wait a few minutes. Verse 26. If anyone comes to me and does not hate his own father and mother and wife and children and brothers and sisters, yes, and even his own life, he cannot be my disciple. Whew. You know, open the door so we can leave. I mean, how can that be? Skeptics get a hold of a verse like this and they turn backflips with delight. See there? You said there are no contradictions in the Bible. Jesus is the one that says we're to honor father and mother, and yet he comes along and says we're to hate father and mother. And you're the one that says the home is all important and it's so important how we live, and he says we're to hate sister and brother and kids. And I mean, if you can't do that, you can't be one of his disciples. Close the book and we're on our way. Totally confused. Now, you know in your own intelligent mind that that is not true. Maybe you can't explain what it does mean, but you know that God does not contradict himself. Certainly not the teachings of Christ or any of these that wrote in Scripture. This is what I will call language of accommodation. Jesus is a realist. He knows that in personal relationships, now hear this well, there was always the competition of loyalty. Always. There is a loyalty factor connected with any personal relationship in the Christian's life. And Christ says, I am to come out first. So if I am a single person and I am dating a young woman who is a single person and I realize this young woman is not good for my spiritual life, something must be changed or she can never be the woman for my life. That's hating brother or sister. If I am hearing counsel from God and it is straight from his word and it is clearly delineated as direction from him, and his will for my life, I cannot allow my wife or my children to discount what he has said. Illustration. I have a friend who back in the Vietnam War was a chaplain. This chaplain, while overseas, had a significant ministry in the lives of a number of men who were in the paratroop organization. And a number of them were not only led to Christ, but were being discipled by this fine, clear-thinking, sharp, believing chaplain. It came time for him to come home. He had a wife, and as I recall, two, perhaps three children waiting for him in the States. God began to move on his heart. He began to wrestle with what he should do. Should he take it and go right on home, or should he stay? He stayed. I am not saying that that is God's will for every chaplain. I am not saying that that is God's plan for any other person. I'm saying for this friend of mine who stayed another term, it was God's will for him. In that sense, he hated wife and children. In the priority level of loyalty as it comes to personal relationships, Christ must be first. As you apply this, understand that all of Scripture is to bear on those kind of decisions. Guard against being a, quote, Jesus-only person. The Lord told me to do this, and so I left my wife, or I left my husband. The Lord led me to, and then you fill it in. Understand that if you take this out of context, and if you twist it to make it say what you want it to say, why, you can level anybody with the words, the Lord led me or told me. What Jesus is talking about is the issue of competition, the loyalty of those personal relationships. Christ must be first. You're not a disciple if he isn't.
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6: With SRN News, I'm Michael Harrington in Washington. President Trump is safe after a man opened fire near a White House security checkpoint last night and was shot dead by the Secret Service. The agency says that it all began at the 17th Street and Pennsylvania Avenue checkpoint, where the man approached, pulled a weapon from his bag, and began firing. Nobody else was killed, although a pedestrian was injured. Mr. Trump was in the White House, but he was not impacted. The president says a deal with Iran, including the opening of the Strait of Hormuz, has been largely negotiated. Iran says it may need more time. Congressional candidate Chris Stegall tells correspondent Willie Nelson what he would like to see President Trump double down on and highlights the importance of the SAVE Act.
7: I think that President Trump insisting that we have voter integrity, if you don't have that, Willie, what else is there? If you don't protect the sanctity of the vote, what have you? So you can't have rigged votes. You can't have illegal people voting. That's a system that we do have right now and is being rewarded. The SAVE Act is critically important. These institutionalists in Washington that say, well, the filibuster and we can't. If you don't protect our elections, then what have you?
6: Stegall, a former Salem radio talk show host, is running for Missouri's 6th Congressional District. House Speaker Mike Johnson says Democrats are lurching to the left.
8: There's an effect happening around the country, and you all have heard me summarize it this way. The best way to describe it, in short summary, is that there are many Mamdanis popping up all around the country running for Congress as Marxist, openly as socialist Marxist. It's a race to the far, far, far left. And as we say all the time, this is not our father's Democratic Party. This group has been taken over. I mean, the Democratic Party's been totally taken over by the far left.
6: The speaker says voters will have a choice during the midterm election, a clear choice. Secretary of State Marco Rubio, today there will be a meeting there with India and others this week. This is SRN News.
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10: Tonight, I want to preach on the problems with the ABCs of salvation. The problems there, and there are problems with that. Acts chapter 20 is where we'll be starting. This is one of my favorite subjects, if not the favorite subject to preach on, and that deals with salvation. I found it so interesting, and one of the things I personally pray for is that the Lord will give me understanding in this area of salvation. Personal evangelism, dealing with people. This is a subject I really do like to preach on. In fact, if I felt right about it, I'd preach about this every service. And I'm not just talking about trying to get people saved. I'm not just talking about that. I'm talking about preaching on this subject to make it clear for people and to understand when false types of salvation are being taught. And the Bible said that's going to become a common occurrence, and it certainly has, and has over the centuries. And sad to say, there's a lot of Christians that don't know what the Bible teaches about salvation. You got to believe on Jesus. Yes, you do. But do you understand what the word believe means? What's involved in that? So I'm going to talk about it. And the problem I have tonight, and this is why what prompted me is

0: Again, reading in a Christian periodical recently, they had listed there the ABCs of salvation. And as I read the ABCs of salvation, this particular publication really had it better than most did, but it still left out some things that are important. It's like trying to cook something and you don't have all the ingredients. Ladies, you know what this is like. You've probably experienced something like this where you want to cook something, a cake, but you don't have all the ingredients. Same thing with salvation. You need all the ingredients. You need them all. The ABCs of salvation. I have a big problem with certain kinds of gospel presentations. The ABCs. As I read them, I look for certain things, and certain things are not there. Some ingredients, so to speak, of salvation are missing. This often used presentation of salvation, the ABCs, is seriously limited, and it does leave out some vital, vital parts. Acts chapter 20, verse 27. The Apostle Paul writes here in Acts, says, "For I have not shunned to declare unto you all the counsel of God," all of it. He does not leave out any ingredients. "Take heed therefore unto yourselves and to all the flock over which the Holy Ghost hath made you overseers." Overseers, another word for pastor. "To feed the church of God, which he hath purchased with his own blood. For I know this, that after my departing shall grievous wolves enter in among you, not sparing the flock. Also of your own selves shall men arise, speaking perverse things, to draw away disciples after them." Now, there's their motivation. They want people following them. They want to have a crowd. They want to have disciples. They want to be the boss. Now, "For I have not shunned to declare unto you all the counsel of God," all of it. Left out no ingredients, so to speak. ABCs generally go something like this. When you see the ABCs plan of salvation, A, admit that you're a sinner. I know a lot of people will admit they're a sinner. A lot of people will say, "Yeah, I know I'm not perfect. You know, I'm maybe not all that bad, but I know I've done some things wrong." Admitting that you're a sinner, to me, is nowhere near enough just to admit it. A lot of people admit they're sinners. Letter B, the ABCs of salvation. Letter B is believe that Jesus Christ died for your sins. That, in the way it's put there, it's just an intellectual assent. Just believe that he died for your sins. I believe that before I became a Christian. As I've said, I've told you before, if that's really what Christian is, I was a Christian before I became a Christian. Now, I said that just to get your attention there. But believe that Jesus died for your sins. A lot of people believe that, and they're not saved. Then letter C, call upon him to be your personal Savior. Nor in the Bible does it say to call upon him to be your Savior. It's not in the Bible. You can't find a verse that says to call upon Jesus to be your Savior. But you can find many, many, many verses that say to call upon him to be your what? Lord. Always Lord. Now, is Jesus Christ the Savior? Amen. There is no other Savior. He is the only Savior there is. And if you have believed truly the right way on Jesus Christ, he has saved you from your sins, and he is your Savior. All right, but those are the ABCs, but there's so much lacking. All right, now I don't want to make salvation harder than it should be either. But I've read and hear a lot of men who make it a lot easier than it needs to be too. Can you make salvation too hard? Yeah, it turns into a work. Can you make salvation too easy? Yes, you can, and they're not really saved then. All right, going on to the outline here, I have this listed. It says, what it presents is true as far as the ABCs are concerned, but it's not enough. What it fails to include is fatal. It is correct as far as it goes, but what it leaves out will prevent a person from really getting saved. When a person is really saved, there's a difference in the life. God changes them when they're really saved. When they're really saved. All right, let's talk about some of these things. Again, more letters need to be added to the ABCs. Like I have in my ABCs, I have A, R, B, C, C, C, C, O. Now, those are my ABCs. A, R, B, C, C, C, C, O. L in there too, Lord. to be scripturally correct, there would have to be a few more letters included in these ABCs. Let's talk about some of these things. Number one, they leave out repentance, the R letter in this case. I pick up track after track after Christian periodical after Christian paper, and I never see repentance listed there, the prerequisite to being saved, repentance. And yet the Lord says, except you repent, ye shall all likewise perish. Acts chapter 20 talks about that, testifying both to the Jews and also the Greeks, repentance toward God and faith toward the Lord Jesus Christ. There has to be repentance towards God because we're sinners and we have to believe on the Lord Jesus Christ and who He is. That's salvation. That's what salvation is. So number one, they leave out repentance. Turn, if you would, to Proverbs chapter 28, verse 13. Now, over the years, some of these things I preached here and brought up before, so you might have remembered me talking about them, but you just need to understand this. You know why? Okay, here's why. This is real important. I don't want to give people false confidence or false assurance that they're a Christian when they're really not. I've talked to so many people. The hardest type of individual I have to deal with are those that say, well, I'm saved. This pastor came by and he told me about Jesus and I prayed this prayer and he said I was born again. I was saved. I grit my teeth. I think, don't tell people they're saved. You don't know they're saved. Nobody knows they're saved until they see the change. If the difference is there, is the change there? Has God changed them? Are they different individuals after that? But Proverbs chapter 28, verse 13. He that covereth his sins shall not prosper. Justifies them, excuses them. And another way of covering your sins is by making a profession of faith that's not real. If you just justify your sin, make excuse for your sin, even become religious and go through the ritualism in some church, that's covering your sins, trying to take care of them, but it's not real. Now the contrast and the reality is in the second part of this verse, verse 13. But, that's the difference, shows there's a difference here. But whoso confesseth and forsaketh them shall have mercy. We're saved by the mercy of God. We're saved by the grace of God. That word mercy there, you could put in the word salvation. It would mean the same thing. But whoso confesseth and forsaketh them, leaves those sins too, shall be saved. That's what's necessary here. The problem here, there's no repentance in people's lives. And I want to see that in the gospel tract. Now, by the way, I'm going to get to the end of the message today. I'm going to bring out how people can still be saved, even if they're reading a tract that does not talk about repentance and does leave out some of the ingredients. A person can still be saved, so keep giving out those tracts. Don't you dare say, Pastor Andy said I shouldn't pass out tracts anymore. That's not what I'm saying tonight. Amen? I want to hear everybody say amen on that one. Amen. Thank you. All right. That's not what I'm saying. Give out those tracts. Maybe that person you're giving that tract to only needs one more ingredient. See? And that tract will have that one ingredient that they still need to get saved. But they got to be changed. There's got to be a difference there. Repentance. They leave out repentance so much. Repentance, that's the first thing I look for. First thing I look for when I'm, again, I give out tracts that don't include repentance in it. I give out tracts that just have the ABCs. And that's all right. Give them out. Somebody needs to plant some seed. It might not be all the ingredients, but you need to start with that recipe somewhere. You need to get that first ingredient somewhere. So get started with that. All right. But if there's no repentance, folks, there's no salvation. All right. Number two. Another thing they leave out is the lordship of Christ. Now here's where the battle is. They say, well, you're one of those lordship churches. No, I'm sorry. We are one of those Bible-believing churches that believes that you have to believe on Jesus Christ as your Lord to be saved. Some people say, well, lordship, that's works for salvation. No, that's not works for salvation. All it is, lordship means you believe on Him as your Lord. You surrender your will to Him. You know, the word Lord there is the word, at least in a couple of references, I guess the Greek word. I hate to use the word Greek, but I want to use this just to emphasize something tonight. It's the word despot. You know what the word despot means? It means someone who rules firmly and strongly, a despot. And that's what the word Lord means. It means one you turn your life over to rule you. Now, I'm glad when the Lord says, my peace I give unto you. Our Lord is a wonderful Lord. But He's Lord. He's Lord. Understand that. You have to accept Him as Lord. For whosoever shall call upon the name of the Lord shall be saved. Believe on the Lord Jesus Christ and thou shalt be saved. The final authority and the sovereign authority in my life is Jesus Christ. I will do what Jesus Christ wants me to do. I'm not going to do what I want to do anymore. See, and that's why there's so many false professions, because they're not teaching that. Friends, that's Bible. Jesus Christ said in Luke chapter 6, verse 46, "And why call ye me Lord, Lord, and do not the things which I say?" Jesus Christ said, if you aren't obeying me and doing what I want you to do, you have no right to call me Lord. That's hypocrisy, is what he's saying there. So, repentance, number one. Two, lordship of Christ. Yes, you turn your will over to Jesus Christ. There's no place in the Bible that says you accept him as your Savior. You accept him as your Lord, or he's not your Savior. Lord, Lord, Lord, time and time again. That's all it is the lordship of Christ. If he's not your Lord, he is not your Savior. Clear enough tonight? That answers a whole lot of questions, doesn't it? About people in our families and friends of ours that say they believe in Jesus Christ, but they're living their own way. No, he is not their Savior because he's not their Lord. That's what the Bible says. The Bible says. Okay, let's continue a few more here. So lordship number three. You have to confess. Confession. That's Proverbs chapter 28, verse 13 again. In fact, I'll give you two of the confessions right now. You need to confess your personal sin. You need to confess that you have sinned against God. That's true. And you need to confess him to others. Romans chapter 10, verse 9. That if thou shalt confess with thy mouth the Lord Jesus. Now, the word confess can be applied in many different ways there. You confess by your life, your changed life, the way you live your life now, witnessing to others. A lot of different ways that word confess can be applied. With thy mouth, though it needs to be verbal, in this sentence, verbal, I think, the Lord Jesus, and shalt believe in thine heart that God hath raised him from the dead, thou shalt be saved. For with the heart man believeth unto righteousness. See, unto righteousness. People want to be saved, they want to go to heaven, but they don't want to live a righteous life. They don't want to be changed in that way. Believeth unto righteousness, and with the mouth confession is made unto salvation. Friends, when you get saved, you want to tell somebody. We encourage you to keep that up, to keep witnessing to people. Tell people that you're a Christian. With the mouth, tell them those things. For Scripture, whosoever believeth him shall not be ashamed. Ashamed. Now, 1 John 1:9, we know that's to confess our sins. That's for Christians, though. Christians still need to confess our sins even after we're saved. We're not sinless yet. Confessing also him to others. Confess with our mouth the Lord Jesus Christ. And we need to be also... Now, here's one I did not include in the outline, but I'll just give it to you very quickly. People need to be convicted. Now, that's not something we can do. We can say, well, I'm going to be convicted now. It's one of those things that happens to you. How can you get convicted? Let me say this. You know what convicted me? I was reading this Bible. This book was written by who? The Holy Spirit. Because the Holy Spirit of God is really the author behind this Bible. The Holy Spirit of God. So if I can get people to read the Bible, that will bring some conviction so many times. They'll see what the Bible says, what the Word of God says, the author, the Holy Spirit of God right here. So convicted. Have you ever witnessed somebody that's not convicted? Now, witness to everybody you can, by the way, because somebody has to plant the seed. Somebody has to start that situation going, where start to get them thinking about it, yeah. But there needs to be a conviction of their sin. There needs to be a conviction, understanding of their situation. They need to have that conviction. Next thought here, another thing that is needed in the ABCs, contrition. He that is of a contrite heart. The word contrition means having a sorrow for your sin. People don't have that nowadays. King David prayed his prayer there in Psalm chapter 51. That would be a good reference for this. Psalm 51. He said, against thee and thee only have I sinned. There was contrition there. People need to understand, you have sinned against a God who loves you. You have sinned against a God who holds your future in His hand, who holds your very breath in His hand. Every breath that you take is by the mercy of God, because we're all rebels against God. And I'm so glad that God was patient with me. I'm so glad that God gave me some time to be saved. But we're held in the hand of that powerful God who gives us every breath that we breathe. That next breath you're going to take right now is by the mercy of God, because nobody deserves that next breath. That's who the God of the Bible is, and that's what we need to understand. And so many people say, I don't believe that, I don't want that, it doesn't scare me. I wish I could scare you enough to be saved. I wish I could scare people. Contrition, broken for your sin. The only times I see people broken for their sin, for the most part, is when they're going to get in trouble for something. Then you see some kind of reaction that, oh, I'm sorry I did that, you know. I'm sorry I did whatever it is that they did wrong. Little kids, you see it all the time. And the crocodile tears start. Yeah, you know what I'm talking about, don't you? I mean, they tear, oh, mommy, daddy, you know, whoever it is, principal or teacher. Oh, I'm sorry, I'm so sorry I did those things. Then they go back and first chance they do that same thing again so many times. But when there's real contrition, look for real tears of repentance and contrition. Know the difference between tears of rebellion and tears of real contrition. You say, can you know that? Yeah, you can. Contrition, where is there real contrition that we've sinned against God? Is it really there? And then one more thought tonight. Right at the end is the letter O. Can you guess what that might be? Obedience. Turn to Hebrews chapter 5, verse 9, and you'll never hear some preachers, many preachers, some evangelists ever bring this out. It goes along with the Lordship of Christ. But Hebrews chapter 5, verse 9, and being made perfect, He, the Lord Himself, became the author of eternal salvation. Amen. Jesus Christ is the one, the only Savior. He's the author of eternal salvation. Now, but unto who? Unto all them that obey Him. People claim to be Christians. Are they obeying Jesus Christ? People say they're saved. Are they doing what the Bible says? Or they're doing their own thing, not what the Bible says? Do they have a desire to learn the Bible? Do they have a desire to obey the Bible? After they go through this whole thing, this baptism ritual, coming forward, praying the prayer, being baptized, there's no obedience to the Lord. Who is saved? According to Hebrews chapter 5, verse 9 here, to all those who will do something, obey Him. There's got to be a turning of the will over to Jesus Christ to say, I'm not going to do what I want to do it anymore. I'm going to obey what Jesus Christ says. When you're willing to turn your will over to Jesus Christ, that's more than intellectual sin. That's not just believing on Jesus Christ like you might believe in George Washington or believe in some other historical person. Believing in Jesus Christ, it involves the will. It involves who's going to run your life. It involves that He's your Lord. Those who really believe on Jesus Christ are those who obey Him. Not sinless perfection, not perfect obedience, but there's just a big difference here. Big difference here. Now, ABC is a salvation. Please understand what I'm saying tonight. You need to have all the ingredients. You need to have these things. You need to have, yes, you need to admit that you're a sinner, but it needs to be more than that. You need to confess your sin. There needs to be a dealing with that sin, forsaking that sin too. And yet people will stubbornly say, no, Pastor, I don't believe that. I am saved, even though they're living like the world. Now, why do people sometimes get saved in some of these services and they don't preach repentance? In fact, they say the repentance and service comes after you're saved. They don't believe it comes before you're saved. I believe the Bible is very clear. It comes before you're saved. Then how can people go to some of those services or those churches or those evangelistic campaigns and some walk forward and they really are saved, they're born again, because they just heard one more ingredient they needed there. They heard the one thing. You know those people saved in other churches because they heard something they needed right there. That's all they needed yet. Everything else was right. They needed just one more thing. ABCs of salvation, I have a big problem with that. I think it should be A-R-B-C-C-C-C-O. You can throw the L in there too. Lord, Lordship. A, you can admit that you're a sinner, but you have to also repent of that sin, forsake that sin. You have to believe in the Lord Jesus Christ. Yes, you do, but you need to believe Him as Lord. You need to confess and realize that you're a sinner. More than that, confess it and turn from that sin. You need to be convicted. That's a work of God, the Holy Spirit of God. As you read the Bible, I believe the Holy Spirit of God will show you the truth in those matters. Letter O there, you need to obey the Lord Jesus Christ. That's what the answer is. Now, this is so important. I don't want people to leave our church thinking they're saved, and they're not. It's too important to me to make sure it's clear. When that rich young ruler came to the Lord, he came all excited, he came to the right person, came with the right attitude, came with the right question. And when the Lord explained it to him, he went away sorrowful. Our job is to make it straight and include all the ingredients. Otherwise, people are going to have a false profession. And when I stand before the Lord someday, I don't want to be guilty of that. Friends, it's that important to me. Maybe a lot of people don't want to hear that. Maybe a lot of other churches don't believe it like that. But the Bible teaches that. Charles Spurgeon believed that. Dale Moody believed that. I read the old Christians. I read A.W. Tozer. I read Charles Spurgeon. And what I preach tonight is what they preached. I'm not off on an island here somewhere. I'm not all by myself. This is what they preach, and they believe the Bible just like I said tonight. And if anybody doesn't agree with me, I'm sorry about those pastors. I'm sorry about those evangelists. But I'll side with Charles Spurgeon. I'll side with Dale Moody. I'll side with A.W. Tozer. I'll side with Billy Sunday. I'll side with those guys because I see what they preach in this book, the Bible, right here. That's what they preached. That's what they preach. Father, please bless now as we do sing a verse of invitation. And Lord, I pray you will. Help make it clear. There's probably even someone tonight that needs this. Lord, may not their pride keep them back. Keep them from repenting of those sins, turning from that, turning to you. Oh, Lord, I wish I could get saved for him. I would. Bless the invitation time. May people make the right decisions and pray about these matters. Please, in Jesus' name I ask it. Amen. Hello, this is Pastor Andy Rusnacko, and we hope that you benefited from this message that was preached at our church. If it did raise any questions or concerns, we'd like to be able to talk with you. If you want to call our church, you can reach us at 216-531-1273. Our church, Bible Baptist Temple, is located in Euclid, Ohio. 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
6: 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I'm David Jay, thanking you for joining us today as we listen, learn, and are challenged by God's Word, the Bible. What do you do when heaven feels silent? When you've prayed, believed, even begged, and still nothing changes? When the person you love isn't healed? When the worst actually happens? When it feels like evil is winning? Where is God in all of that? This May, Pastor Jack Hibbs' featured resource is Why Doesn't God Answer My Prayers? By Erwin Lutzer. It's an honest biblical look at the questions most of us are afraid to say out loud. 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Now, Peter was a disciple of Christ, of course, who later on became the leader of the first church. Throughout his ministry, Peter lovingly cared for others and faithfully pursued his passion to spread the gospel to those around him. Peter understood the power of God's love, and he set an example for all true believers to live by. Now, as we head into the final section of chapter 5, we'll find Peter challenging the young people to submit under the authority of their elders. As Christians, taking a walk on the wild side begins with a willingness to follow. Being great in the kingdom of God is contrary to the way the world thinks. It requires humility, service, and forgetting about ourselves to focus on others, and not so much as to what we can get out of it. How we conduct ourselves really matters to God. So today, Pastor Jack goes on to say that we need to live life big and bold, and in the here and now. Our emotions try to keep us in the valley of pain and sorrow, withdrawing from other believers. But we've really got to be willing to maintain unity by developing and by nurturing one another as we in turn follow Christ. And now from his message called Take a Walk on the Wild Side, Part 1, here's pastor and Bible teacher Jack Hibbs.
7: For all of us, us, each and every one of us, if you and I dial down on how bad we've got it, and I ain't got enough money, and my house is too small, or my house is too big, or my kids are too close, or my kids are too far, I'm too tired of being single, I'm too tired of being married. I don't care where you are, if you focus on those things and not the things of God, you will be toting around the spirit of heaviness, and it's in a knot. And when you decide to put on the garment of praise, it begins to push it away, guaranteed. Listen, that's why I haven't said this in 30 years. I'm going to say it right now. I'm perpetually offended almost every service when people show up for the message and not for the worship. Amen. So how does that offend you? Offends me terribly because you're ripping yourself off. As a pastor, that hurts me because you don't even understand the glory and the joy that awaits you if you made worship a priority. Because you know what? Well, man, everything's so rotten. I'll just go and hear the Bible and I'll go home. Bible's one part. Bible's one part. We're to give God an offering. Then he pours the Bible into us. And the offering is this: I don't feel like worshiping, but I'm going to go worship. David's son died, and then David goes to church right after his son died. And they said, he's gone crazy. David's gone crazy. And David said, what are you guys? You guys are crazy. While my son was alive there, I was crying out to God and seeking God for God to heal him. My son's dead. It's over now. Here's the deal. He can't come to me, but I'll go to him. Until then, David said, let's go to the temple. Let's worship God. Man, that's awesome. That's how you're supposed to live. Emotion says, draw the curtains. Look, my husband died, so I'm dead. My wife died, so I'm dead. My parents died, I'm dead. My son's dead, I'm dead. No. Listen. Live life now big and bold with God because you'll go see him. You'll go see her. In the meantime, you get up and go. You'll either put on the garment of heaviness and tie it in a knot, or you'll put on the garment of praise and tie it in a knot. Either way, you're going to be serious about it. And there's a big difference. You have to make that choice. And to do that, I tell you what, to do that is to experience the humility of God, and it blesses you immensely. When somebody says to you, just be strong. Everybody goes through this. Buck up. You can do it. Oh, no. No, true power is when we come before God in humility, meaning I can't do this, but you can, Almighty God. Oh, Lord, lead me through this valley of the shadow of death. Lead me through this valley of pain and sorrow and suffering, or lead me through this valley of making decisions. And then when it comes to maintaining unity with the body of Christ together, look, he says, clothed with humility, that's toward one another, is that we are to be courteous, loving, and caring for one another, and we are to strive, church, listen up, to strive. We are to sweat at maintaining a sense of unity in the church, and that's true for any local church. You know why churches split up and have splits and divisions? Because people are carnal. That's why churches split. Some guy with a big mouth gets a group around him. Another guy with a big mouth gets a group around him, and they all start warring about each other, and the entire church suffers because these two megalomaniacs have ego problems, and they've been unable to become humble before the Lord. That's how things happen. But when a church body is united and loving and Christ is exalted, then you're going to do things according to the Bible. The Bible is going to be speaking to you, and you're going to be seeking God, and he mitigates these things. Remember, Jesus said, I'll build my church and the gates of hell will not prevail. All we're supposed to do is to love one another biblically. That's the best of all. Don't love me like Tony Robbins says to love me. Don't love me like Shirley MacLaine said to love me. Or, you know, you're to love me like the way Jesus, and I'm to love you the way Jesus said to love. So when someone says something about you, or you say something about somebody, that breaks unity in the body. And so you tell your friend something. I didn't say anything. I just said this about them on my Facebook page. Or I just tweeted this. Oh, I didn't mean it. Be wise. This world is not wise. Be wise. Be careful. In Ephesians 5:21, it says, And this is a great verse. By the way, this is a marriage verse, right? Ephesians chapter 5. Everybody cringes or gets excited when you go to Ephesians 5, but everybody forgets verse 21. Verse 21 says, submitting to one another in the fear of God. That God is the one that we're to be preeminently submitted to. And so I wrote this in my notes. I hope this translates. I don't know. I'm assuming it's true for you, but if not, entertain me, please. Put up with me. I wrote a note to myself, and it says, when we dress up for a gala event, for example, we dress for the purpose and we dress for the cause. And when we do that, we put on a garment of refinement. Let me explain what I mean. That's not for you to read. That was for me to trigger my thoughts, but I'll share that with you. We live in Southern California. I love living here for a lot of reasons, but one of the best of all is we can go to a 5-star restaurant and dress like a bum. This is Southern California, right? It's so great. It's so great. Well, where are we going? We're going to this event. And it says, dress like California casual. Oh. Now, try that on the back east and they won't let you in. East Coast, casual is a suit without a tie. Okay, that's formal for here, right? I mean, people get married here with flip-flops on. But here's the deal. Have you noticed that when you dress a certain way, it affects you? Is it true or is it just me? You and both of us? Okay. Listen, I stand different, I sit different when I'm wearing my board shorts and a t-shirt versus a suit. When I wear a suit, I stand up straighter with a tie. I have to do this to try to catch every air molecule possible to breathe. But you're trying to, it's a suit. And it's like, hi, I'm so glad to be here. How are you? Oh, I'm just having a great time. This is awesome. But it's different. You're just different. And have you noticed when you're dressed up for the event, you hold your coffee cup with your pinky out? It's different. There's certain things that you expect and you don't expect. And then there's the putting on of leisure. And again, I love living here, putting on the garment of leisure. And you're more like you, I would think, when you're comfortable. And I was speaking last Saturday at an event in Palm Springs, or not Palm Springs, but somewhere out there where it was 107 degrees. And I didn't know that I got caught off guard. I was sitting in this conference and I wasn't supposed to speak for the next day, actually. And then some guy comes up and he says, we'd like to do a radio interview. And I had a t-shirt on. And as I'm going to go do the radio, it's radio, not TV, it's radio. So I got a t-shirt on. I'm okay. But then there were some people who said, are you Jack? I go, yeah. And they go, we've never seen you in a t-shirt. I'm serious. That was the name. That was the word that was said. We've never seen you in a t-shirt. And they're taking pictures. And I felt like, oh, man. But you see what's weird about that? It's strange about that. What does that mean? What does that mean? Can we, in a body of believers, right, love on each other if we're black or white? Love on each other if you're short or tall. Whatever you may be. That's God's heart for us to maintain unity. We forgive one another. We extend grace to each other. We encourage one another. We reach out to each other, pulling each other up, whatever it may be. But it's fascinating. And Matthew chapter 23, verse 11. Matthew 23, 11. Jesus said, but he who is greatest among you shall be your servant. Wow. And whoever exalts himself will be humbled. That's not in a good way. Okay, this isn't a negative. In other words, pride comes before a fall, okay? Jesus is saying, if you exalt yourself, you're going to come tumbling down. But he who humbles himself will be exalted. But notice what Jesus said. The greatest among you will be your servant, your slave. This is Christianity. What do you think about that? I think it's absolutely amazing for many reasons. One of them is it's impossible. It's impossible for us to do this in and of ourselves. It would take you and I saying, God, I want to be. Now watch this funny prayer. God, I want. Look at Jesus said, the greatest among you shall be the servant. Isn't that a weird statement? Help me understand this, Jesus. Yes, the greatest among you should be the servant. But isn't the greatest among us an arrogant statement? Not to God. God is saying this. Listen, the person who is willing to follow the divine pattern, the person who is willing to work at having the body united, the person that says, I can't do this, Lord, work your humility in and out of my life. That's what Jesus is saying. That's the greatest person. It's not the person with all the money or the power or the influence. Are you with me? It's the person that is saying, Lord, here I am. Use me. And Jesus says, I tell you, that person's great. And here's how their greatness will be displayed. They're going to serve others. Isn't that fun? Think about the beauty of that. Because the Holy Spirit in you desires to do that with you. Very exciting, very encouraging. Luke 22, verse 25. And he said to them, Jesus said to them, the kings of the Gentiles exercise lordship over them, and those who exercise authority over them are called benefactors. But not so among you. On the contrary, he who is greatest among you, let him be as your younger, and he who governs as he who serves. Wow. For who is greater, he who sits at the table or he who serves? Now, what do you think the answer to that is? Who's greater, the one who sits at the table or the one who serves? Now, normally you would say the one who sits at the table. But look what Jesus says. Is it not the one who sits at the table? Yet, I am among you as the one who serves. Is that awesome? Do you get this? That God is saying, I've come to you from heaven. And I've knelt down. I've washed your feet. I made sure that I took loaves of bread and fish to give you. I spoke truth. I spoke life. I raised your dead. I opened the eyes of your blind. This is God. This is the heart of God. Is it strange for me to say that the God of the Bible is a servant-minded God? And yet I must say that because the Bible speaks to us constantly about being like him among others in serving one another. Anything good that comes from us is from God. Isn't it a remarkable reality that this transcendent, all-powerful, all-knowing God of ours rolls up his sleeves and washes our feet? Don't you think that that would cause with you and I the most amazing humiliation? And then to turn right around and basically say to him, I want to be just like you, Jesus. I want to be just like you. Lord, I don't know how that's going to happen. I don't know where it's going to happen. But I have been so touched by you, Lord. Can you use me to be like you to other people? And Jesus said, that's a great person. Not great because of any attributes of themselves, but great for this reason. It is God in them that is great. And this is the life of the follower of Jesus. And we can't go any further because there's no time. But what is this? Look, are you a follower of Jesus? I'm not going to say a Christian. Are you a follower of Jesus? Raise your hand. You're a follower of Jesus. Okay, then follow him. Okay? And that means when he shows you something, remember, though you can't see him, you're following him. So when you leave here in a moment, understand that if you see something, I believe personally that what's happening is that he's looking out of your eyes to see that something. There's a high probability if you see somebody carrying a Bible walking down the street out here back to their car that's parked in Timbuktu, pull over. It's obvious they're leaving church, and it's obviously that they're going to their car. Give them a ride. That kind of stuff. Just start there. It's really fun. And the more you do it, the more you're going to realize that You're hardly thinking about yourself anymore. You're not number one anymore. And you feel really good about that because you've lost your life for the sake of Jesus. It's an awesome way to live. I think America, if they got this down and they decided to follow the Lord, I think pharmacies would go out of business. There would be a lot less Xanax and Melanta for your stomach, and people wouldn't be panicking. Whoa, what's wrong? Oh, my life. Here, take this, shove this down your mouth. By the way, for those who can't see, I'm holding up the Bible. Take this Bible, put it down your mouth, eat it, okay? And watch what it does. Because the greatest way to live is to forget about you. It's awesome. Father, we thank you, Lord, for the power of your word to heal. Your word tells us that you sent them your word, sent us your word, and healed them of all their destructions. And the greatest destructive force among nations, literally, is not atomic power, it's not nuclear weapons, it's not any of those crazy governments of the world, it's self. And we need to be delivered from self. So Lord, I just pray that this church would just keep doing what it's doing, repeating the report of friends visiting this precious body of believers, that these people would just keep doing what they're doing, loving on one another. Friends, as we pray at this conclusion, heads bowed, eyes closed, please, maybe today, you're here and you're not exactly sure what it's like to be loved like that. So practical, yet so deep and so meaningful. Maybe a moment ago when I mentioned only thinking about you, that rung true to your heart. You said, oh my goodness, that's all I do is think about me. My friend, listen, if that's you, aren't you tired? Honestly, aren't you tired? And aren't you worried all the time? Aren't you just worn to the bone? I'm asking you to pray, whoever you may be right now. And you would be honest enough with God to say, Lord, I'm the one that's tired. I am tired. And I worry, I fret. I constantly think about me. I realized that this morning. And I don't want to live like this anymore. I want to get lost in you, Jesus. I want to have my sins forgiven. I want to become a follower of the Lord Jesus Christ today. If that's you today, heads bowed, eyes closed, if that's you today, would you raise your hand wherever you might be, and I'll just see your hand, and I'll just know that there's someone here to pray for. You can put your hands down. Maybe today you'd pray this prayer. Please just let it fall from your heart, from your lips. Dear God, I know that I've sinned against you. I have been selfish. I have been arrogant. I have been proud and angry. I ask you to change my life, God, like this Bible I'm hearing about. Change me from the inside out. But I confess today Jesus Christ now as my Lord. I bow my allegiance to him. As young as it is adoration and worship of the fact that Jesus Christ died for my sins and rose again from the grave. And I accept that. And I proclaim you as my Lord and Savior today. This we pray in Jesus' name, and all God's people said, amen.
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8: I love the book of the month. Pastor Jack, it's Why Doesn't God Answer My Prayers, written by your friend, Erwin Lutzer. It's a great book, isn't it?
7: It is a great book. And just the title alone is going to make it a bestseller.
8: Yeah.
7: Because who cannot relate to this?
8: Right.
7: Powerful.
8: So for someone who's been, you know, praying for a long time and hasn't really seen, you know, an answer that they want, for that matter, how does this book encourage them to keep going?
7: You know, Davey, first of all, just because we pray doesn't mean it's a prayer that should be answered.
8: Yeah.
7: We don't always know how we ought to pray.
8: Right.
7: Scripture makes that very clear. We do know that Jesus said in John 15, verse 7, that if we pray the scriptures, really, if his word abides in us, we can ask God. So just because we pray doesn't mean we're asking the right thing. And Dr. Lutzer will point this out in the book. What we want to do is, when we pray, is to have our will come under the authority of God's will. That's what prayer does.
8: Yeah.
7: Prayer is not a Christmas list. It is the transformation of our will coming in alignment with God's will. And this is a great book for people to get that answered. Why isn't the prayer, I've been praying to win the lotto for 30 years, in the lottery, I have not won it yet. Why isn't God answering my prayer? Well, because God loves you, my friend. That's why.
8: That's right.
7: He's not answering your prayer.
8: So if somebody's faith has taken a hit because they, you know, feel like God hasn't answered them, how could this book help rebuild their trust in God?
7: Yeah, it's going to point them to the scriptures. That's where they need to realize, wait a minute, I've been blaming God for not performing for me. Wait, he loves me. Father knows best. In fact, over time, we can all agree, and friend, listen up if that's your question, is over time, we often realize, I'm so glad God did not answer my prayer request. I was off on that. And so getting back into the Word of God, and this book will help you do that, will cause you to trust God again. Because listen, God's trustworthy, period. It's our emotions that got us sideways in this area, not his theology. He's true.
8: Why Doesn't God Answer My Prayers by Dr. Erwin Lutzer is available for a gift of any amount at jackhibbs.com/realradio. 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
3: Breaking news this hour from townhall.com. I'm Michael Harrington. President Trump is safe and sound after a man opened fire near a White House security checkpoint and was shot to death by the Secret Service last night. This is the third incident of gunfire in the vicinity of President Trump in the last month. A bystander was also shot. They survived. The White House is surviving its, reshuffling its political team ahead of the 2026 midterms. Correspondent Ken Lorman.
4: Deputy Chief of Staff James Blair is leaving his White House post to lead the GOP's midterm strategy, focusing on preserving Republican control of Congress. Blair plans an aggressive campaign targeting up to 35 competitive House races, backed by a $400 million war chest. The effort will lean heavily on anti-democratic messaging, redistricting fights, and exploiting Democratic Party divisions amid concerns over falling approval ratings and economic headwinds. Ken Lorman reporting.
3: House Speaker Mike Johnson says voters will have a very clear choice when they go to the ballot box for the midterms in November.
5: Got men out of women's sports and little girls' locker rooms and into trans surgeries on minors. Do you want to keep that team, that party in charge of Washington? Or do you want to turn it over to the people that want to do the opposite of all those things I just described? It's a serious contrast. It's a serious, serious chasm, a widening chasm between the two parties that didn't exist here even 20, 30 years ago. But this is where we are.
3: President Trump says a deal with Iran, including the reopening of the Strait of Hormuz, has been largely negotiated. He made the announcement on social media after holding talks about the situation with Israel and other allies. The deal is described as a memorandum of understanding and still needs finalization. It aims to end the war and includes 2 months of negotiations on Iran's nuclear program. The U.S. would also end its blockade. More on these stories at townhall.com.
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4: 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Kevin McCullough.
5: Welcome back to Times Square. It's Kevin McCullough, That Kevin Show, and everything online at thatkevinshow.com. We never put anything behind a paywall because we want you to have access to it. I am really pleased to have my next guest back. We haven't been able to speak in person in quite some time, and Dr. Michael Youssef is one of my favorite voices in the culture. He comes at it from a really wholly different, whole cloth perspective than a lot of American pundits because he sees what others don't, having roots from the Middle East and understanding what the radicals are all about and really aligning some thoughts between like radical Islamists and the progressives here in the U.S. And it's just always a pleasure to have him. His new book is called An Unholy Alliance. And he joins us now. Dr. Michael Youssef, welcome back.
6: Thank you, Kevin. I was just reminiscing with our staff about how many times I've been there with you in the studio in the past years. But we're so glad to reconnect this way. Yeah. And thank you for having me. This is a very important topic. It's very serious.
5: It really is. And when you see what's playing out right in front of us in Iran right now, I'm just, before we get into the book, and I want everybody to go buy An Unholy Alliance. You can get it on Amazon and get it on all the booksellers. They've got a version on Kindle that's even available. So go get it, An Unholy Alliance. But before we get into the depths of that, I just want to get your reaction in terms of what you're watching play out with Iran, with the U.S., with Israel, where everything stands from your perspective.
6: Well, I sometimes chuckle because every time I hear about ceasefire, every time I say we're having negotiation, I wish I could say something to Mr. Trump and the administration. These people do not know what the truth is. Mm. In fact, it was the Shia Muslims who invented this a form of jurisprudence or law within religious laws. It was called taqiyya. And it started among the Shiites in the early days when they were fighting with the Sunnis 1400 years ago. And that is to lie to your enemy, and it's considered to be a virtue. Not just it's okay, it's a virtue. And then the Sunnis later on adopted the same thing. But particularly with the Iranians, I don't believe a word they say. No matter, they can swear on a stack of Qurans. I would not believe a thing they say because they are determined, even though they were decimated and the leadership has been decimated, they're still very, very ideologues in terms of world domination and in terms of awaiting for that 12th Imam, who supposedly disappeared in infancy 1,000 years ago, and they're waiting for him to show up. But he's only going to show up. He's going to come back and declare his imamship when the world is in a state of chaos in order to save his people, the Shiites.
5: This anticipation of this 12th Imam, this kind of Messiah-like character that they believe is coming, they're willing to die for him. They're willing to sacrifice other human beings to bring that about. So on some level, if you're willing to die for the cause, you're not going to be an easy opponent to deal with.
6: No, the ground is not level in these negotiations because in their mind and their mindset, the worse things get, the more they force the hand of this Mahdi to show up, the 12th Imam. And so they wanted chaos. They wanted war. That's why they had proxies in Lebanon and in Gaza and Yemen, because they want to create this worldwide chaos. And the worse it gets, the more they can force his hand to show. So this just, there's no logic in their arguments and discussion.
5: We're speaking with Pastor Michael Youssef. His book is called An Unholy Alliance. Before we get to the book directly, Dr. Youssef, I want to ask you about your perspective of the end of days. Do you believe that this is setting up anything that we would see or anticipate in what we see in Revelation?
6: Well, there's so much that is going on right now in terms, I am not a end-time preacher
5: with
6: the charts and all of that. But I'm also a Bible.
5: I don't trust the ones who do, by the way, which is why I trust you.
6: but I always go back to the Lord Jesus himself and what he said in Matthew 24. In Matthew 24, he gives about six, I think that's my count, of what he calls labor pains. And all of the labor pains, you know, they don't start at the beginning of the pregnancy. They don't start in the middle of the pregnancy, but they start toward the end. And even though all of these things, like the famine, war and rumors of war, the earthquakes, and all of these things have been with us for a long, long time. But the logic of our Savior's argument is that just as a woman, when she's getting close to giving birth, the labor pains become increase in intensity and in frequency. That all these things that he referred to as labor pain are now increasing in intensity and in frequency. They're happening more often. Think of Daniel as his last chapter. He talks about there will be increase in knowledge. My goodness, I did the research. And some in the past, knowledge could increase every century or two and then got to decades. Now, knowledge is increasing every few weeks, literally. And then the great apostasy. Oh, my goodness, how many so-called evangelical preachers who are now going through deconstruction? How many people turning their back? Now, I'm thankful to hear that some of the younger generation want more to know more about more religion. I hope they go to Jesus, not religion. That's good news. But nonetheless, when you see so many churches have abdicated biblical truth, have abdicated the core of the gospel, you realize that the great apostasy is upon us. And the other thing our Lord said is that the gospel of the kingdom shall be preached around the world to every nation as a testimony to every nation. And then the end will come. And so all of these things that our Lord Jesus said is what really convinced me that we are getting there.
5: Well, and your book delves into that even more so. And we've got you for a nice good chunk of time today. So I'm thankful for that. I do want to point out one other thing about what you just said, though. And I love the fact that you didn't break out the charts and do all this, the crazy stuff, because I have a 15-year-old who's asking me about Revelations now. He's watching YouTube and reading stuff. And I'm like, James, the main thing that we need to be doing as believers is pointing people to Jesus. If we are pointing people to Jesus, then when he comes, we will be ready. But if he comes and we're not doing that, then we're not ready. So it doesn't really matter the when. It matters who we're being at the time. But having said that, it does present an interesting dilemma. And this is one of the things that we talk about here in the New York area, kind of on a local level, differently than a national level. And that is that our mission doesn't change. Like, we're called to be winsome. We're called to be truthful. We're called to tell the truth, even if the culture hates God, even if they hate his word, even if they look at us as though we're some sort of inbred stepchild. Like, it is upon us to be resolute to say there is a Redeemer and his name is Jesus Christ.
6: Absolutely. And that's my message. I think sometimes when you get people debating and arguing over the charts, and who's going up and who's coming down and all this, I believe that's a distraction by the devil from preaching of the gospel. And it is a burden of my heart. That's why I'm taking the gospel message on the road. We've been all over the world. We had Ireland and Australia and so many of the cities in the United States. We were in Boston and D.C. and we'll be in Houston and San Antonio in the fall. And so I believe with all my heart, this is the call of the church today more than ever. I plead with pastors every time I speak to pastors. I said the Great Commission is more urgent today even than in the first day when our Lord Jesus gave that commission to the disciples.
5: Amen.
6: It is absolutely imperative that we take that very seriously now.
5: Amen. All right, when we come back, we're going to delve into this brand new book from Dr. Youssef called An Unholy Alliance, How Progressivism Brought About an Islamist Invasion. And maybe those of you living in middle country Ohio don't face this much, but I'll tell you, in New York, we're living it out every day. Come right back. Don't go anywhere.
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0: years, many have refused to talk about what's happening. It was dismissed as over there in distant headlines, but now it's here. Two radical ideologies, once openly hostile, now standing shoulder to shoulder. In Dr. Youssef's new book, An Unholy Alliance, he explains why this convergence is happening, where it comes from, and why ignoring it will only accelerate the downfall of our society. Most leaders stay silent. Many are afraid of the backlash. 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This is not about fear or political solutions. It's about truth and the responsibility we have to speak it with courage and compassion. 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

0: McCullough.
1: Welcome back. It's Kevin McCullough. It's That Kevin Show, thatkevinshow.com, and always pleased to have you with us. Also, always pleased to have Dr. Michael Youssef, and his new book is called An Unholy Alliance, How Progressivism Brought About an Islamist Invasion. And Dr. Youssef, you address this directly in the book, but I've started seeing some of the bloggers and some of the social media people and some others talk about a red-green alliance. Right. And there is this idea that there's something synergistically working together to bring progressive interests and Islamic radicals. And sadly, here in New York City, where 9/11 happened 22 years ago, it's happening right here. We've now elected an Islamic radical mayor who identifies with all of the ideals of the terrorists. And it's playing out. Now, it's not playing out that way in a lot of the other rest of the country. But here in New York, we're seeing it firsthand. What is the Red-Green Alliance and how do you define it in your book?
2: Well, I define the Red-Green Alliance as the green for the Islamists and the red for communists. And really, you're having socialists and communists agreeing together, at least partially, in order that they may defeat the common enemy, and that is Western civilization. They both hate Western civilization. And as I mentioned in the book, that in the past, when there was a green-red alliance, like in Egypt in the 50s, between the Muslim Brotherhood and the military hunters who led the 52 revolution, in the end, one is going to kill the other because this is a temporary kind of alliance. And then it happened again in 1979 in Iran. It was the leftists who led the revolution and got the Shah kicked out. In fact, they were all the prime minister, the foreign minister, all those articulate guys who were on television night after night speaking perfect English. They were all leftists. And then they invited Khomeini and they thought they can have an alliance. And what did Khomeini learn from Nasser is that he basically killed all the leftists and then become an Islamist revolution in the truest sense of the word. And so those alliances will not last. But for now, unfortunately, they're creating so much havoc. You look at England today with Prime Minister Starmer. And he now appointed an Islamophobe czar who is an Islamist. He said, I need to protect the Muslims. And I tweeted out something. I said, since when do terrorists need protection? And it's happening in Australia with Albanese, the prime minister there, left prime minister. The leftists everywhere are either being paid off by Qatar or they are in ideologically, they hate Western civilization so much and all that Western civilization has given us. And by the way, I believe that Western civilization is the fruit of the Reformation.
1: Yes.
2: See, the Reformation is what gave us freedom and understanding what freedom is and the personal responsibilities and all these things that we gained from the rise of the Reformation in the 1500s is what they hate. And that's what they want to destroy. And Karl Marx said the first thing you need to destroy is the family.
1: Well, that is what they have focused on. I mean, I've seen some of this here in New York where you have now a mayor who's very, very much sided with the radical Islamists, who's touting Marxism as his economic ways. What ways do they typically work together? And what ultimately leads the Islamists to kill the Marxists?
2: Eventually, because this is just a temporary thing, but it cannot last. I mean, look what they do to the gays in Iran or in Gaza. Oh, my goodness. One of the leaders of Hamas, out of just sheer suspicion that he may be gay, they tortured him and they killed him. In Iran, they take them up high-rise buildings and throw them down. And that's what I don't understand. All the LGBTQSYZ, and you see now banners that says queers for Palestine. Do they understand what they will do to them? But that's the problem. I believe with all my heart personally, after 52 years in the ordained ministry, is that Satan is behind all of this.
1: Yes.
2: You see,
1: yes.
2: He has not only blinded them. Once he blinded them, he uses them. They are his foot soldiers. And his basic mission is to destroy and kill. steal, destroy, and kill. And that's what they're doing.
1: Yeah.
2: They are doing his bidding. Behind the scenes, Satan is operating, all those spiritual forces of darkness are operating. And now, so many people, when the Christian faith fades away, Satan takes over.
1: Well, it's why, to be candid, Dr. Youssef, it's why we can't have any bystanders. Christians have to be on the field, in the game, in the arena of where the battle is going on, because that's what we're called to do. Got to take one more quick break. I'm coming back with more with Dr. Michael Youssef, but the book is called An Unholy Alliance, How Progressivism Brought About an Islamist Invasion. I want you to have a copy. Buy four or five of them. Give them to some of your friends to read. Have a discussion about it after you read it. Invite them over for a dinner and have a it'll be one of the most exciting nights you'll have. Talk about some of this stuff, because it doesn't get more real than what we're dealing with right this very minute. Coming right back from New York, Kevin McCullough, stay here.
0: For years, many have refused to talk about what's happening. It was dismissed as over there in distant headlines, but now it's here. Two radical ideologies, once openly hostile, now standing shoulder to shoulder. In Dr. Youssef's new book, An Unholy Alliance, he explains why this convergence is happening, where it comes from, and why ignoring it will only accelerate the downfall of our society. Most leaders stay silent. Many are afraid of the backlash, but silence has consequences. This is not about fear or political solutions. It's about truth and the responsibility we have to speak it with courage and compassion. Order your copy of Dr. Michael Youssef's eye-opening new book, An Unholy Alliance, at ltw.org. ltw.org.

0: from New York. That Kevin. Kevin McCullough.
1: So glad to have you with us. It's That Kevin Show from New York. We come to you from Times Square, but glad to have Dr. Michael Youssef joining us. Even if he's in a much sunnier, warmer climate than we are always glad to see his shining smile as he comes. And that's one of the things that separates us, Dr. Youssef, is it not? If ultimately the idea of everything that the progressive movement and the Islamic radicals have leads to death and all kinds of forms of death, spiritual death, physical death, relational death, emotional death, the death of your own intelligence and mental health. I mean, there's all kinds of things that go into that. That just makes the message of Jesus and what he offers you so much more vibrant and so much more dynamic and in such contrast to what the other side has to offer.
2: Absolutely. And one of the great ironies, and a lot of people don't know this because the media doesn't report it, that there are thousands upon thousands upon thousands, I would actually venture to say millions, in the Muslim world, in Iran, and in the other Muslim countries who are coming to Christ in large numbers, even though at the threat of their own lives. But they're coming to Christ because once they start contrasting and see the love of Christ and understand the gospel and what they were brought up to learn, they embrace the Lord Jesus Christ, and I talk to so many of them. In fact, we have a television station dedicated 24/7 to the gospel in the Arab world. 260 million homes in the Arabic-speaking world. Kingdom Sat, Malakot in Arabic. And I talk to some of them, and they will say, now we can really die for the truth. Mm. We were willing to die for a lie. Now we can die for the truth. We'll be happy to do it. And they pay, literally, they lose their jobs, they lose their families, they lose home, they get kicked out of home. And that's what my son is. This is helping them go help the persecuted. And so this is the irony. Here in the West, in Europe, and in the United States, and in Australia, and Canada, we are departing from the truth of the gospel, or at least passive in the churches. We just sit in our churches, we sing our songs, and then we leave, and we don't have that urgency of gospel proclamation. And I really believe that what you're saying is exactly what needs to be done.
1: We have to be a gospel forward culture. It seems to me that when we went through COVID and have come out the other side and we're seeing some of these cataclysmic global, you know, October 7th type of events going on, it seems like to me there is starting to be a hunger in our culture in a sense that they're not getting the truth in other places. And I have pastors telling me that there's people coming to them saying, tell me what you do. Tell me what you believe. I need more of what you have. And the admonition to the pastors listening is you better be ready to tell them because they're coming to you asking, but do you sense that same spiritual hunger and searching by people in the days that we're living in?
2: Yes, even Gallup has reported that the interest on the part of those who are in their 20s has gone from 28% to 42%.
1: Wow.
2: That is a huge rise, and I actually just wrote an op-ed about it. And we better be ready to welcome, train, disciple. I have preached the next generation, the importance of modeling, discipling the next generation for the last 40 years, and we're doing it here in Atlanta. And I just plead with pastors to begin to think of discipling that next generation. Maybe that's a generation that will bring about the Great Awakening, which we have been praying for decades now.
1: For the final 2 minutes that I have you, if someone is listening today and they see all that's going on and you had a chance to just sit with them one-on-one over a cup of coffee, what would your message to them be at this very moment?
2: Wake up. In two words, wake up. And if you are beginning to wake up, then I want to help you see the whole truth, the truth and the whole truth, which is in Jesus Christ. But meanwhile, the Christians who are listening and the freedom loving, even if they're not Christians or Jewish or religious at all, but if they're freedom loving, they need to realize that that freedom could absolutely not be here in 2 years' time. Mm. If we do nothing, because, I mean, the voting, the out there getting the candidates who freedom-loving candidates. Those are the common things that we have. Now, to be sure, I'm about Jesus and about the gospel. But at the same time, I'm also a citizen of this country. I'm a a legal immigrant. And I love this country genuinely, and I want to see this country to go back to its roots instead of departing from its roots. And so as a citizen, I would say, if you cherish freedom, if you want that freedom for your children and your grandchildren, we're blessed with 15 grandchildren, then you wake up and see what is happening, the deceptions, the lying, the cheating on media and some politicians. Yeah. That we need to be good citizens as well as truly Bible-believing, Christ-centered Christians.
1: Get a copy of Dr. Youssef's book, An Unholy Alliance. It's going to open your eyes in a lot of ways. And then do what Dr. Youssef just closed on there. You know, Daniel, as a young man, was taken from his home. He never got to worship with people in his form of worship ever again. He died in a foreign country, but he quoted the prophet Jeremiah, and he said, I need to work for the welfare of the city that I'm in. He didn't abandon his role within that culture. He adapted. He served multiple kingships and governments. And friends, we can do the same right here. We can have an impact where we are, but we have to be involved. We cannot sit on the sidelines. The days are too serious for that. And that's what an unholy alliance from Dr. Michael Youssef really drives home. It's subtitled How Progressivism Brought About an Islamist Invasion. And that invasion has arrived on the shores of America. We've got to recognize that. Dr. Youssef, thank you for spending time with us. It's always a joy.
2: Delighted to see you again, Kevin. Thank you for having me, brother.
1: Very much our pleasure. In
0: One Nation Under God. 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

Well, good morning, everyone, and welcome to One in Messiah here on the Word 1220. This is Phil Giuliotti here on another awesome Sunday morning, and this is One in Messiah, where we teach the plan of salvation through the entirety of Scripture. So it's so great you joined us on this very special Sunday, because today is Pentecost Sunday. And what an exciting time, what a powerful time. And if you've been involved in charismatic Pentecostal ministries, you know that this is a very exciting day. And I hope that you have an awesome day celebrating this amazing event where the Holy Spirit is poured out on the 120 people in the upper room as an unlimited outpouring, which has continued until the present day. And so it's a good day to be excited. So, of course, that's what we're going to talk about today, because we're going to give you some information that you already know, some new ways of looking at some things, and maybe a couple of different things that you're probably not going to hear at your church today, although I assume most of you have probably already been to church. But anyway, Feast of Pentecost. Now, you know the Greek word, we use the Greek word Pentecost. You know, you have the penta in it, which has to do with five. Well, Pentecost has to do with 50. And it stands for 50 days. And it is roughly 50 days after resurrection, but not quite. It's roughly 50 days since Good Friday, but not necessarily quite right. The reason I say that is what most people in the churches don't realize is that Pentecost is one of the seven feasts of the Lord that God gave to Israel. And the name of the feast is Shavuot, which means the Feast of Weeks. So to calculate the day that you have Pentecost, you count 49 days from the first Sabbath after Passover, and the next day is Pentecost. So since the year that Jesus died, Friday was Passover, Saturday was the Sabbath, so 49 days from then was another Saturday, 7 weeks later, 50th day was that Sunday. So interestingly, the resurrection takes place on a Sunday. Pentecost takes place on a Sunday. The earliest believers, the earliest church, refer to Sunday as the Lord's Day. And so we're not going to get into the argument about is the seventh day the Sabbath or is the first day the Sabbath, but the resurrection and Pentecost both occur on Sundays. And Pentecost, Shavuot in the original law, was a celebration of the wheat harvest, but then later it became a celebration commemorating the giving of the law to Moses on Mount Sinai. And so when you think about it, we know in Jeremiah 31:31 and following, Jeremiah writes that God is going to make a new covenant with the house of Israel and the house of Judah. It's not going to be like the original covenant. He's going to write the law on their hearts. Going to write the law on their hearts. And so this became, the giving of the law became the center of Shavuot, Pentecost. And so, of course, the Holy Spirit being poured out on that particular day is the writing of the law on our hearts, is the idea that now in the new covenant, we have grace, we have mercy, we have righteousness, not because we follow the law, but we have righteousness in Messiah. And as Jesus pointed out in John chapters 14 and 15 and 16, that he had to suffer first, and then he had to be glorified, and then the other paraclete would come,
the other comforter, the other advocate. And he would be the spirit of truth. He would convict the world of sin. He would remind them of what Jesus had said. And he would testify of Jesus. He would not testify of himself. So in other words, when the Spirit is poured out, he testifies about Jesus and shows you the truth, capital T, shows you the truth of salvation based on the sacrifice on the cross, the resurrection, and of course, the word and teaching that Jesus did over the course of his ministry on earth. And so he told the disciples this, and I have a YouTube channel where you can go and see a complete teaching about this, but I don't want to spend too much time advertising it. But if you go to YouTube, my channel is called One in Messiah, Gift of Grace Ministries. One in Messiah, Gift of Grace Ministries. And you'll see a teaching there recent that I put on very recently called The Other Paraclete. And it's taken from John 14 and 15 that goes over this in much more detail than I'm going to redo all that here because I want to get to the actual Pentecost. So here are these people in the upper room. We know there's 120 of them. We know that they were there after the crucifixion. We know that they stayed there when Jesus came into the room, appeared to them, and he even ate a piece of fish in their presence, and telling them that he has a body just like they do, flesh and bone, no blood, but flesh and bone, because he wanted to show them that he had physically risen from the dead, and that his body, which had in fact been dead, was now alive and was glorified. Last week, we talked about the ascension, and he also points out to those guys that it's better for them if he leaves, despite the idea that they, of course, would be sad that he was leaving. He said, it's better for you if I leave, because then the other paraclete can come. So after the ascension, it was a mere 9 to 10 days when the other paraclete came. And we're going to talk about this again probably the next couple of weeks, but we can see the change that occurs in those apostles. It tells us clearly what Peter does. Quite a big change, because after the Holy Spirit's poured out on them, they become evangelists, they become fearless, they become bold in their proclamation. They spread the gospel over the whole Mediterranean world and Middle East and North Africa, and Thomas gets all the way to India. So a big change happens to them on Pentecost morning. So they had spent 3 years with Jesus, and he was teaching. They heard the word of God. They heard the word. After all, as John tells us, he's the word. He's the Logos. They saw signs and wonders. They heard about the Father. They heard about the Spirit. And then in Matthew 28, which I think we covered, we covered last week, the Great Commission, they're told to go through the whole world making disciples of all nations. Now, how are they going to do that? Look what had happened so far. These men couldn't possibly get a grasp of what was going on. He told them things and then said, that's all I can tell you right now because I can't tell you anymore because you won't be able to bear it right now. But when the Spirit comes, he's going to guide you in all truth. The other paraclete is going to guide you in all truth. Just like the Shekinah cloud, which was the physical presence of God, guided the people through the wilderness. So
he only tells them one thing to get ready for this. He tells them, don't leave Jerusalem until they got the promise of the Father. And then they would be his witnesses, not only in Jerusalem, but through all of Judea, through Samaria, and to the ends of the earth. Wait a minute, does this plan also include Gentiles? Does it include the nations? Yes, they would go to the ends of the earth. And so he tells them they can't do it right now, but they have to wait until they're clothed with power from above. And we know, of course, that it has to be in Jerusalem, because in Isaiah chapter 2, it says the word of God goes forth from Jerusalem. It didn't go forth from anywhere else. It goes forth from Jerusalem. And so everything that happened, all of the signs and wonders, all of the word, all of the teaching, the truth of the gospel had to go forth from Jerusalem. And this is, of course, all described in Acts chapter 2. Acts chapter 2 is Pentecost. And I'm sure, I hope most of you have at least the overview of it committed to memory, because it's such an important passage, and it's really called the birthday of the church. Pentecost is the birthday of the church. Now, why did Jesus tell those guys to wait? Because he knew they couldn't do it in their current state, in their current thinking, in their current abilities. And so they had to wait to be clothed with power. So, you know, I'm not going to read all of Acts chapter 2, but please, please, please read it a couple of times today for your homework. It says, when the feast of Pentecost had fully come. Well, if you know what I just told you at the beginning from Torah, that you count 49 days, that's called counting the Omer, O-M-E-R, and then the 50th day is Pentecost. So you're commanded by God. It's not a suggestion. It's not some silly old rule. They were commanded to count the days from that Sabbath until Pentecost, Shavuot. And that's how it's connected to that Feast of Weeks that Shavuot is. Plus, Shavuot, Pentecost, was one of the pilgrimage feasts. And so every male had to go to Jerusalem for the feast. And, of course, they would bring their families with them. So in the city, just like at Passover, which was the crucifixion, there were three or four times more people in Jerusalem than there normally would have been, maybe more, so that when this great event takes place, not only do people hear it and come running to where it is, but Peter, when he does this awesome teaching through Acts chapter 2, has a ready-made audience. Gospel salvation is explained. The gift of tongues is explained. The power of the Spirit is explained. The requirements that have to be met in order to be saved are given out. And 3,000 men, they wouldn't have counted women, 3,000 men are saved by Peter's message. So this is why this is called the birth of the church. So the Holy Spirit's manifested with a driving wind and with fire. The word spirit, which is ruach in Hebrew and pneuma in Greek, means spirit, breath, and wind in both languages, which is pretty amazing. And so the driving wind, people heard this from all different parts of the city. And of course, fire came and rested on their heads. Now, what were they doing before this? They were praying in the upper room. They were of one accord. There were no disagreements.
they were dwelling in unity. This is a fulfillment of Psalm 133. How good and how pleasant it is for brethren to dwell together. And Psalm 133, please read that also for your own work. It's very short. You can memorize it. But David writes Psalm 133 about brethren dwelling together. And when brethren dwell together, there's water that comes from the top of Mount Hermon. The ice melts and waters all of the land. It's just a really amazing passage where it prefigures the pouring out of the Spirit. And it prefigures it in the sense that it's done when people dwell together. And this is fulfilled. How good and how pleasant it is for brethren to dwell together. It's like precious oil on the head. The Holy Spirit's symbolized by oil, the chrism oil, pure olive oil and perfume, running down the beard of Aaron onto his garments, the dew from Mount Hermon. Aaron, of course, was the high priest. So this oil is not only poured out on him, but in abundance, it overflows, it goes all over his clothes. So there's no division among these people, among these, and there were women there too. It says that Mary was there. Presumably other women were there, but there were 120 people total. And the Spirit didn't come in a cloud. In Mount Sinai, he was a cloud. In the wilderness, he was a cloud, the Shekinah glory. But now he comes to dispel clouds. He comes to clarify what has just happened over primarily over the last 3 years, but what has happened this whole time that Messiah has been on earth. And the sacrifice, which the writer to the Hebrews says, is once for all. And so Jesus becomes not only the eternal sacrifice, but the eternal high priest. The Holy Spirit comes and testifies that this is the truth. And he comes suddenly and with power. It's a powerful outpouring. It isn't just a little bit of noise or a little bit of fire. It's sudden and it's powerful. And the fire brings light to them. Light into their hearts and into the world in general. And each person there, it says, got a flame of fire over their heads. What does that mean? Well, everyone there got gifts. Everyone there got gifts from the Spirit. Individual. Each person. It wasn't one big flame of fire that filled the whole room. There was a flame over everyone's head, and gifts were being poured out. We don't get a sense of what happened that morning, what the others did. We know exactly what Peter did, and we're going to talk about that in a couple of weeks to come. But all of those people went out after being filled with the Spirit and spread the gospel all over the known world of the time. So the fire comes, and fire burns up impurities, and it melts hearts, and it kindles other fires. So fire, of course, is very powerful. It cleans, it lights, it separates pure things from impure things, and starts other flames burning, so other people are impacted. And then we see that there's tongues, or separate tongues. There's many things that the Spirit does, gifts that are given. And each individual then uses those gifts for the building up of the body, Paul says in Ephesians chapter 4. The gifts aren't just for the people in that room to enjoy or to brag about or to think about. They're to be used for the building up of the body, capital B. Body of Christ, the body of the Messiah, the church, capital C, is a very large body, and it covers every
ethnic group, every racial group, every language group. And it encompasses the whole world. And the gifts that everyone gets are used in order to do that. Those men and women who are in that upper room could not possibly have done this on their own ability. Most of them weren't even educated. Many of them probably couldn't read and write. Many of them probably couldn't quote very much of the scripture. But the gifts are given to them so that they can promote the kingdom, expand the kingdom, and bring people into the kingdom. And Jesus had told them they're going to make disciples of all nations. Nations means the Gentiles. These guys probably couldn't have figured that out. How would Gentiles be included in all this? How could that possibly be? They don't want to have Gentiles around. Pharisees and all of the upper level religious people wouldn't have even talked to a Gentile, wouldn't have touched the Gentile thing, wouldn't have gone to a Gentile house. We'll get to Acts chapter 10 sometime after all this. But now, these men, these people who are in that upper room, are going to interact freely with Gentiles for the rest of their lives. The Holy Spirit ministry begins. Everyone in that room is baptized in the Spirit. And people start to preach in tongues. And the text tells us that all these people, and it names where all these people are from, because Shavuot, Pentecost, was a pilgrimage feast. And so there were people there from all over the world. All the Jews in the diaspora came. Greeks, Romans, all these people from African places, all these people from Syria and the rest of the Middle East, they're all described there. And they say, all these guys that are talking are Galileans, but how come we understand them in our own language? So the gift of tongues gets poured out. Different places, different languages. And this is one of the examples that Jesus brings up in, I mentioned earlier from John 14, I think it's verse 12. He says, you're going to do greater works than I did. Well, how could that be possible? Well, they're going to see, these are going to be greater works. He never did this while he was here on earth. But they're going to do things that he did not do. So all of this happens during this outpouring. And of course, it's going to apply to Gentiles as well. The formula is to the Jew first and then the Gentile, which is given several times. So Peter's going to preach to a group of Jews that are there. I mean, many thousands of Jews that are there. But then later, he's going to impact Gentiles. Paul, who at this point was Saul of Tarsus and probably was not around at this point or involved in any of this, he is going to impact the Gentiles of the Roman world. And so these things happen because of these gifts of the Spirit. I want to talk next week about Peter's speech. I don't want to try to fit it into the minute or so that I have left, but interestingly, Peter goes out there and does this beautiful teaching. An uneducated fisherman. All of them, very, very few of them were educated. So here were uneducated people that were now quoting scripture. This is all very scriptural. Peter quotes from the Psalms. He quotes from the prophet Joel. They're quoting scripture. They're reaching people from different places, different languages. And the crowds, of course, are impacted, some positively, some negatively, and some are indifferent, just like with any other group of people. And so next time, in the next program, I want to go over what Peter says, how he preaches this, and
how the people are impacted in the different ways. Whew. I know my time is up and the music's already playing, but well, happy Pentecost to all of you, and please read Acts chapter 2, and please go over Psalm 133 again, and tune in next week when we're going to talk about how our friend Peter preaches a tremendous sermon. See you then.

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1: Are you the kind of person who doesn't wait for opportunity? 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
6: Josh Booth back with Bill Bullington. And hey, Bill, I seem to hear a lot about taxes when it comes to investing.
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7: No, I've never seen two people that were identical when it came to their investment profile. 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
4: 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It's getting back down that's hard. 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
5: 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Mountain climbers know that the most dangerous part of their endeavor is not the ascent, but the descent. And in the same way, Christians need to avoid over-celebrating their achievements, lest they slide down the slippery slope of pride. Today on Pathway to Victory, Dr. Robert Jeffress encourages us to practice the virtue of humility. But first, let's take a moment to hear some important ministry updates.
3: Thanks, David, and welcome again to Pathway to Victory. Today, I'm going to pull back the curtain and expose a common weakness among Christians. You see, Christians can become vulnerable, not only when life is hard, but when life is good. That's right. When the career is thriving, the family is healthy, and everything seems to be going your way. That's exactly when the enemy moves in, because pride is a slow poison. We stop depending on God and start depending on ourselves, and before long, we're drowning in problems we never saw coming. My book, Courageous, will show you how to stay battle-ready in the good times and the bad. It's my gift when you become a new Pathway partner or make a generous one-time donation. I'm eager to send a copy to your home today. In fact, it'll arrive with a collection of 10 convenient, courageous encouragement cards. You can tuck these into your pocket as a reminder of God's promises to you. When you glance at one of these cards, you'll gain strength from the Bible verses that celebrate God's promise to help you live with courage. All right, it's time to focus on today's topic. It's one that confronts us all. How do we safeguard ourselves from pride? The answer is survival tip number 7. I titled this next message in our Courageous series, Don't Celebrate the Summit.
4: Doug Hansen, a 47-year-old postal worker from Kent, Washington, couldn't afford expert mountain climber Rob Hall's $65,000 fee to guide him up the side of Mount Everest. Unlike the rest of the climbers in the group on his 1996 Everest trek, Hansen had to scrape every penny together to make the trip. He even enlisted the kids at Sunrise Elementary School in his hometown to sell T-shirts to help pay the bill. In return, they would receive postcards from Nepal, and if he successfully summited the mountain, a picture of the school's flag planted on the top of Mount Everest. Hansen had tried to reach the summit the previous year, but because of the leader Rob Hall's strict turnaround time, a measure used to ensure a safe return to camp before bad weather or nightfall, the guide had turned Hansen back just 330 vertical feet below the summit. Hall felt bad about denying Hansen the summit then, so he offered him a reduced rate if he would try again in 1996. Between the two expeditions, Doug Hansen obsessed about reaching the summit of Everest. Thinking back to his previous expedition, Hansen told fellow 96 Everest climber John Krakauer, "The summit looked so close. Believe me, there hasn't been a day since that I haven't thought about it." In the dark hours of May 10th, 1996, Hansen, along with Krakauer and others in Rob Hall's group, left camp in their bid for the summit. However, 3 hours into the climb, Hansen was unable to shake the cold. Feeling miserable, he pulled aside to let others pass on the rope.

0: He told one of the climbers that the summit would have to wait another year. When Hall reached Hansen, a conversation ensued. No one heard what was said, but Doug Hansen got back on the rope line and continued the ascent. Throughout the day, the climbers began to spread out. Stronger climbers racing ahead, weaker climbers lagging behind. Rob Hall's turnaround time was 2 o'clock p.m., a deadline that was to be obeyed without question. Nevertheless, violating his own rule, Hall crested the summit at 2:10 p.m. He radioed base camp, "Doug is just coming up over the horizon." But the figure Hall saw wasn't Hansen. He was still 2 hours away from making the summit. According to Nepalese climbing guides for another expedition, Hansen didn't reach the top until after 4 o'clock p.m., and then only with the help of Hall. Hall, who had been sitting at the summit, 29,028 feet, for 2 hours, didn't allow Hansen much time to celebrate the accomplishment of his dream. They had to descend and do so quickly. But Hansen was out of bottled oxygen and completely spent. At 4:30 and 4:41, Hall radioed that he and Hansen were in trouble and needed oxygen. By this time, an approaching storm was beginning to look ominous. When Hall radioed again, the storm had engulfed the mountains. Sometime between Hall's 5:57 p.m. distress call on May 10th and his call at 4:43 a.m. on May 11th, Doug Hansen either slid or stepped off the mountain. About 45 minutes later, base camp reached Rob Hall on the radio and asked about Hansen. "Doug is gone," Hall said. After enduring a night of wind chill 100 degrees below zero, Rob Hall finally succumbed to the extreme environment and died. People have debated what actually happened on that mountain. Why would somebody experienced like Rob Hall violate his own strict turnaround time and cause the life not only of himself, but of Doug Hansen as well? Some people say it was a business decision that motivated them to violate the rule. He had failed once to get Doug Hansen up the mountain. He didn't want to fail again. After all, the rumors would start that it was an inferior company that couldn't get people to the summit. That would hurt him business-wise. Other people said, no, it was just a macho thing, macho men doing macho things. But whatever the reason, the truth is clear. Rob Hall and Doug Hansen violated a basic rule of mountaineering, and that is remembering that climbing the mountain isn't only about reaching the summit. It's about returning home from the summit. In our series, Courageous, we're looking at 10 survival tips for living out our faith in a hostile, threatening environment. The story of Doug Hansen and Rob Hall illustrates the 7th survival tip we're going to talk about today, and that is to beware of celebrating the summit. In fact, those who either obsess about the summit or celebrate too long at the summit miss 3 important truths we need to look at to begin with today. Jot them down. First of all, life is about more than fulfilling your dreams. Life is much more than accomplishing your dreams. Secondly, your dreams have been given by God for His glory. Thirdly, God has more dreams for you to pursue. The danger of celebrating the summit too long is we forget God has other things He wants us to do after the summit. If we forget these 3 important truths, we are in danger of pride. And nothing is more dangerous in either reaching the summit or staying on the summit than pride. Pride leads to ingratitude toward God. Ingratitude to God leads to independence from God. Whenever we become intoxicated by our own successes, we begin to think we don't need God. And by the way, that was the basis of the very first sin ever committed in the universe. It wasn't here on earth. It was in heaven. Remember Lucifer, God's chief angel, had his own case of pride. One day he was looking in the mirror at himself and he said, you know, I'm a pretty good looking angel. And not only that, I'm pretty smart as well. I could be running this show just as well as you know who could. And God pronounced a judgment against him. In Ezekiel 28:15, he said, you, Lucifer, you were blameless in your ways from the day you were created until unrighteousness was found in you. And what was that unrighteousness? Verse 17, your heart was lifted up because of your beauty. You corrupted your wisdom by reason of your splendor. Lucifer, you forgot you were the creature, not the creator. Any good thing Lucifer had was what God had done for him. But he was filled with ingratitude, and that ingratitude led to independence. And we find that in Isaiah 14, verses 13 and 14. When Lucifer felt he didn't need God, then he organized a rebellion against God. But you, Lucifer, you said in your heart, I will ascend to heaven. That's what Lucifer wanted to do. He wanted to reach the summit. He wanted to reach into heaven to raise his throne above the sons of God. He said, I will sit on the Mount of Assembly in the resources of the north. I will ascend above the heights of the clouds. I will make myself like the Most High God. I will. And for that reason, God cast Lucifer out of heaven and he became Satan. And from that day until now, and until the end of the time, Satan has one goal. He's creating a rival, a shadow empire set against God's empire. And his empire is built upon this proposition that life apart from God is not only possible, it's preferable. That is the epitome of pride. I don't need God. I'm putting my will above God's will. That is the basis of pride. C.S. Lewis called pride the great sin. And he observed, quote, it is pride which has been the chief cause of misery in every nation and every family since the world began. Listen to me, pride, being consumed with yourself, setting your will above God's will blind you as you try to reach the summit in your life. And it can cause you to stumble after you've reached the summit. The only way to clear the fog of pride that may have set in your life is through humility. Humility allows you to see your life and God clearly. What is humility? Humility is the recognition that any good thing in your life is the result of what God and or others have done for you. Three characteristics of humble people. First of all, the humble recognize their spiritual bankruptcy. Second characteristic of humility, the humble reflect the character of Christ. And thirdly, the humble are dead to themselves. By that, I mean they put God's will above their will, not some of the time, but every time. Just like Jesus did in the Garden of Gethsemane, not my will, but your will be done. In Matthew 16, Jesus said, if anyone wishes to come after me, let him deny himself and take up his cross and follow me. Jesus says the truly humble are those who put the interest of God and others above their own. You know, when you look clearly in the Old Testament, probably the man who demonstrated humility above all was the character Moses. Let me mention just two illustrations of Moses' humility that are so interesting to me. First, in Numbers 11, 26 to 29, the elevation of Eldad and Medad. Do you remember that story? They had just gotten over to the other side from the Red Sea, great deliverance, and then the people started complaining to Moses about the food, the water, the living accommodations out in the wilderness. And Moses got so tired, he just went to God and said, God, just shoot me right now. I'm tired. I'm spent. I can't do this any longer. God said, no, here's what to do, Moses. Take 70 elders, men of the Spirit, and share the burden with them. Share the burden of leadership. And once they've been selected, I will put my spirit on them and they will prophesy. So 70 men that had been chosen started prophesying to show that they were the 70 God had chosen. And finally, they quit prophesying. Everybody except these two guys, Eldad and Medad, they kept on prophesying after everybody else stopped. Well, somebody got alarmed by this. They told Joshua. Joshua was kind of Moses' executive pastor. And Joshua decided he better tell Moses what was going on. He said, Moses, there's something bad going on. There are two men who are still prophesying. And it doesn't make you look good that God is speaking through them. Numbers 11:29, Moses said to Joshua, are you jealous for my sake? I would that all the Lord's people were prophets, that the Lord would put his spirit upon them. Moses didn't care about his rank, his position, his reputation. He wanted the word of God to be spoken. He was like Paul in Philippians 1, who said, I'm hearing reports that there are others out there while I'm in prison preaching the gospel to make me look bad. He said in Philippians 1, you know what? I don't care what their motive is. As long as the gospel is being chained, that's all that I care about. That's an example of humility. Second instance of that in Moses' life was the murmuring of his sister Miriam. When people started grumbling against her brother Moses, she and her older brother Aaron thought, this is our chance to tell everybody what we really think of our younger brother. There had been years of sibling rivalry that had built up. And so they used this occasion of a small rebellion to speak out against Moses. Numbers 12, then Miriam and Aaron spoke against Moses and they said, has the Lord indeed spoken only through Moses? Has he not spoken through us as well? In other words, why do we listen just to him? We're all followers of God. We all ought to have an equal voice. He's not that great. We're just as important as he is. The only problem was, verse 2 ends with, and the Lord heard it, and he wasn't happy about it. Remember what happened? He called Aaron and Miriam to come stand before him, and he struck Miriam with a case of leprosy. Now, how did Moses respond to that? I'm going to tell you how I would have responded. If it had been my sister leading a rebellion against me, and she had been struck with leprosy, I would have said, see what happens when you touch God's anointed? I couldn't resist, I'm sorry. That's not how Moses responded. Moses, Numbers 12:13, and Moses cried out to the Lord saying, oh God, heal her, I pray. He prayed for the healing of his sister. As you pursue your goals in life, as you reach toward the summit, remember, humility is that fog cutter, if you will, that allows you to see God clearly and keeps you from being blinded with pride. In closing, let me share with you just three quick suggestions for how to develop humility in your life. First of all, accept the fact that you aren't indispensable. Accept the fact that you are not indispensable. If you want to see how important you are in the world today, here's a great suggestion. Take a bucket of water, fill it up with water, stick your arm in it up to your elbow, quickly remove your arm, and then measure the size of the hole you leave in the water. And the size of that hole is a measure of your significance in the world. That's true for all of us. God doesn't need us. He's given us the privilege of partnering with him. You know, if you ever go to Westminster Abbey in London, where so many great figures in history are buried, you'll find a marble memorial. I've seen it many times, a plaque to the memory of John and Charles Wesley, the Wesley brothers, who did more for the spread of Christianity in Great Britain than perhaps any two human beings. And on that marble plaque, there are the words of Charles Wesley, who said, God buries his workmen, but he continues his work. Remember, none of us is indispensable, except that fact. Secondly, cultivate the habit of silence. Cultivate the habit of silence, especially when you're being attacked. Moses didn't speak out against Miriam, but he did speak to God. He did speak to God. It would have been easy for him to come back with a retort to Miriam, you know. If you and Aaron are so important, why don't you have a bigger part in the Ten Commandments movie? I mean, does anybody remember them in that movie? I mean, we remember Charlton Heston. We don't remember who played Miriam and Aram. I mean, they were secondary players. You could have come back with a great retort. He didn't talk to them, but he talked to God about them. He cultivated the habit of silence. And again, he was foreshadowing what Jesus would do when he was attacked. 1 Peter 2:23, and while being reviled, he did not revile in return. While suffering, he uttered no threats, but he kept entrusting himself to the one who judges righteously. And finally, you want to demonstrate humility, pray for those who hurt you. Pray for those who hurt you. That's what Moses did. For some of you right now who have gone through a great injustice in your life, you have been deeply hurt by another person. They may not know it or care about it. You may never have a reconciliation with them. But listen to me. It's important that you don't harbor bitterness in your own heart against them. And the best way to extinguish bitterness is by praying for your enemies. Praying God's best for their life. It is impossible to be bitter towards somebody you are praying for. That's what Jesus did. Luke 23:34, Jesus said, "Father, forgive them, for they know not what they are doing." It was veteran mountaineer David Brashears who said, "Getting to the summit is the easy part. It's getting back down that's hard." That's not only true about mountain climbing, it's true about the Christian life. Pride is easy. Humility is hard. And yet, if we're going to reach that summit, that plan that God has for us, we've got to empty our backpack of pride. Pride not only weighs us down, it keeps us from receiving the help we need from God or even from other people in reaching the summit. And it's pride that causes us to stumble after we have reached the summit. Do you wish, really wish for God to lift you up and help you attain His best for your life? It was James, the half-brother of Jesus, who told us how to do that. James 4:10, humble yourselves in the presence of God, and He will exalt you. The way up is often down. And as we conclude today, I'd like to take a moment to share an inspiring story from one of your fellow listeners. Carol is a young Bible student from Wyoming. As she listened to the messages on Pathway to Victory and sought God's will for her life, God called her to serve in a local prison ministry. Now, prison ministry takes boldness and courage. The jails in her area have very few Christian books and materials, but Carol is able to reach the incarcerated and their families with the biblical hope and truth that she hears on Pathway to Victory. Carol concluded her letter by writing, "Pastor, thank you for all that you do in teaching and encouraging me and my family through your website and broadcast. Friends, when you invest in Pathway to Victory, you're helping people like Carol and so many others like her make an eternal impact in their community. 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
1: 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I'm David J. Mullins, wishing you a great weekend. 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The Apostle Paul sailed these waters, walked these streets, and the church was never the same.
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14: And we are starting things off today with a body awareness test. I'm going to give you a list of commonly talked about things, and you're going to see if you know what I'm talking about, okay? Love handles, muffin top, belly fat, back fat, menopausal weight gain, abdominal bloat, and the list goes on. Are these terms familiar to you? Well, if any of those affect you or someone you know, I want you to stay tuned because today we're going to focus on that difficult to love midsection of the body. We've got Carla with us today from Vim and Vigor to help us learn more about what to do to control and get rid of that excess fat that may be creeping on. Carla, welcome back, and how are you today?
15: Great, how are you?
14: Doing well. 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Of course, all the other benefits that people have mentioned once starting Collagenate, they feel better, they have better energy naturally to look better and healthier, able to move around better with less pain, and are able to enjoy life more fully as a result. We've got several new people to listen to today, but let's listen to a few of your satisfied customers that we've heard from the past.
15: Hi, my name is Jill. I have been taking the Collagenate product, and I'm so happy with it. I've lost 25 pounds. The husband, he's lost 20 pounds. His cholesterol and his blood pressure is back to a normal level where he's no longer rated on his insurance. So we're both very pleased.
16: I'm Kathleen, and I'm from Pantego, Texas. And boy, have I noticed a difference. I've lost quite a few inches from my waist down to my knees. I can get into clothes and straight skirts that I haven't been able to get into for quite some time. I'm just amazed at certain things I couldn't get buttoned at the waist. I can do that now.
17: This is Pastor Ted Wolf. I lost 2 inches around my stomach, my belly, and I usually take some medicine twice a day for my knees. I had operations and pins on my knees, but since I've been taking the Collagenate, stop taking that medicine, and my knees really feel good.
18: To my amazement, I have lost all the cellulite around my waistline. I have almost, not perfect, but almost got my hourglass figure back, and I'm 69 years old, so I'm absolutely thrilled. It has lifted my spirits indirectly because I have lost the cellulite, and I'm just happy to be able to get into some very pretty clothes that I haven't been able to wear in a couple of years.
14: There is a group of happy people right there. Hey, if you're just joining our conversation, maybe tuning in for the first time, Collagenate is a natural product and it promotes good results in many areas, but Vim and Vigor is the name of the company. Collagenate is the name of the product. Comes in a blue bottle with a bit of a figure, very distinct look to it. Carla, you know, as we begin our conversation, why don't you explain first, what is Collagenate and how in the world can it help someone lose weight and create so many happy people like this?
15: Yes. Collagenate's a specially formulated liquid collagen supplement. And collagen is that main protein that makes up our hair, skin, ligaments, and joints. And you just take a tablespoon of Collagenate with a glass of water once a day. But what it does is it assists our body in repairing. So we put on better muscle tone, which in turn naturally helps us to have a better metabolism. So it naturally helps us to burn more fat and calories all the time. So basically it's helping us to become healthier and leaner with better muscle tone and less fat.
14: You know, Carla, it's worked for me. I've lost 20 pounds in about 5 weeks' time on Collagenate. I've heard from so many of our local listeners about how well they've done on Collagenate, both for weight loss, joints, and other anti-aging benefits. We noticed that it's very common for your customers to comment on the weight loss in that stubborn and hard-to-lose belly area. Why is that so?
15: Yes, because Collagenate is really designed to promote a true fat loss, which is good. That's what we want. We want to lose just the fat, and we want to keep our muscle weight and our bone weight and density.
14: Right.
15: So Collagenate, because it's targeting on the fat, and of course the belly area is usually where the fat starts to accumulate in most people's bodies, especially as we get older, Collagenate really helps to focus on that area. And that's why so many of our customers will comment that they notice the inch loss in the waist or the slimming down in the belly area or the tightening up in their belt size.
14: You know, Carla, this particular area of our body, the belly area, is typically the place that we see weight gain the most. Why is it that people tend to gain weight in their stomach area, and especially as they get older?
15: Mm-hmm. Yes, well, of course, as we get older, we get a little bit more sedentary, but also, of course, our hormones are changing.
19: Mm-hmm.
15: The body tends to want to put the weight on in the stomach area. Also, as we get older, we become less muscle. You know, as we get older, we lose collagen, which we've talked about, which also explains why our skin wrinkles and our joints hurt.
14: Right.
15: But as we lose collagen, we alter our body shifts and becomes less muscle and more fat. People will notice as they get older, it gets harder and harder to hold on to our muscle, and our body wants to become more fat. And then, of course, genetically, that tends in most people to accumulate in the belly area.
14: It's interesting. You know, Kathleen, we heard from a moment ago, 79 years old, is able to button things that her waist against since taking collagenate. Did she need to, Carla, do abdominal exercises to lose in her waist?
15: No, not necessarily. You know, that's kind of an exercise myth that by doing abdominal crunches, you will lose in the waist. Mm. Unfortunately, you can't exercise a certain area of the body and think that that's where you're going to lose it. Exercise actually helps to tone that area, but the burning of the fat is actually where that your body needs to do from actually burning calories, and that's where collagenate really comes in at focusing and helping your body to burn the fat wherever it's accumulated. Most people it's the waist, some people it might be in the hip area, but of course abdominal exercises are still good, so I don't want to shy people away from doing abdominal work because you want a strong core and you want strong muscles, but that's not necessarily going to burn the fat in that area.
14: I was going to say that's not a pass now for you, those who you want to stop doing your abs. Talking with our good friend Carla Jarrett, the Vim of Vim and Vigors Collagenate today. She's going to be with us for a few more minutes talking about the many benefits of collagenate, but jot the number down while you can. 1-800-622-THIN is the number. 1-800-622-8446. Again, that number is 1-800-622-THIN. Okay, Pastor Ward, we heard from him. He lost 2 inches in his waist area, in the belly area, within 3 weeks' time. That's pretty quick, Carla. Is this common, especially for guys?
15: Yes, it can be, and we usually do mention that it is a good way of measuring, either with the tape measure or belt notches on the belt, because that really is a good indication of a true fat loss. I mean, of course, you can do body fat testing and all sorts of other things that are more elaborate, but just measuring the waist area is a very good indication of a fat loss.
14: That's interesting. You're not just beholden really to looking at the number on the scale. There are other ways to truly measure weight loss, true?
15: Yes, the waist area is probably the easiest to do. I mean, people, of course, if they have weight to lose, will lose weight on the scale also.
14: Mm-hmm.
15: But because collagenate is helping to reproportion the body, a lot of times people will notice the inch loss in the waist and the reproportioning of their body, the better muscle tone and the less fat, before they actually notice the weight loss on the scale.
14: Interesting. I was talking to our good friend Carla with Vim and Vigor, and still kind of analyzing a bit of our conversations that we had earlier with some of the wonderful listeners. Ted's knees, Carla, were feeling so good that he's off his pain medication. That's really phenomenal for him. Why do so many of your customers comment on how good their joints feel once they're on collagenate?
15: Yes, because the main ingredient in collagenate there again is collagen. That's
14: mm-hmm.
15: the main protein that makes up the ligaments and the joints. So most people find when they get on collagenate that their joints start feeling a lot better, much more so than with other joint supplements that maybe they've tried in the past.
14: You know, Linda, the last lady there in the segment, she really is my hero. 69 years old, enjoys biscuits and gravy for breakfast. Go, Linda. She's lost 30 pounds. She's got her hourglass figure back and has lost cellulite. That's interesting. Carla, comment on that.
15: Yes, there again, because collagenate is focusing on that true fat loss, people will notice that they tone up, too, and lose the cellulite, which is nice.
14: You know, Carla, one of the questions we get about collagenate from time to time, is there an age requirement or an age limit for taking collagenate?
15: Well, we just recommend past puberty, so that's about 12 to 14 years of age up. And then, of course, everything in between, we have people up in their 80s and 90s doing very well on collagenate. We actually start losing collagen in our mid-20s.
14: Mm-hmm.
15: So as we get older, then we start noticing the additional benefits with collagenate, with the anti-aging benefits for the joints, the skin, and the hair, and the nails.
14: You know, Carla, it's interesting to notice, why does collagenate work so very well when other products, especially similar products, do not work so well?
15: Yes, because collagenate is really working on a different mechanism than other weight loss products out there.
14: Mm-hmm.
15: Collagenate is not forcing your body to do something unnaturally. Collagenate is actually working with your body to help your body to naturally have a better metabolism, which means that you naturally burn more fat and calories all the time.
14: Interesting. Well, if you're just joining our conversation, we're talking with Carla. She's the Vim, by the way, of Vim and Vigor, and we're talking about their product, Collagenate. 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That's all spelled out when you go to the website. V as in Victor, I, M as in Mary, A-N-D-V-I-G-O-R.com. 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Also the nicknames, by the way, for Carla and Rick Jarrett. There are a few other Vim and Vigor companies and products out there, for that matter, that have nothing to do with Collagenate. 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Okay, let's listen to another conversation that you had. This is Grace.
15: We've got Grace in life. I understand you're doing great with Vim and Vigor's Collagenate.
19: Yes, I am. Lost some inches, and I did weigh myself today. I don't weigh myself very often, but I have lost like 12 pounds.
15: 12 pounds. That's good.
19: Yeah, and that's really without even trying.
15: So you did not diet with Collagenate?
19: No. I am exercising, though. I walk almost every day, but I also go to the gym.
15: Well, good. Did you reduce your portion sizes at all?
19: No, I really don't do that.
15: Not consciously?
19: No.
15: Well, that's awesome. So you lost 12 pounds and you didn't really change much at all except taking the tablespoon of Collagenate once a day.
19: Yes.
15: Great. Now, I understand, Grace, you listened to us for about 5 years before you finally decided to order Collagenate.
19: I did. Because I think everything on the radio, if it's an infomercial, I think it's a scam. Most of the testimonies I was hearing seemed to be the same ones.
15: Mm-hmm.
19: And then one day I heard some new ones and I thought, oh, some new ones there.
15: Mm-hmm.
19: I better pay closer attention now. So this is when I first ordered.
15: So after 5 years, you finally decided to give Collagenate a try, and then within a few months, you've lost 12 pounds.
19: Yep.
15: Oh, well, great. Yes, all our testimonies are real people. Sometimes it's hard for us to get them all recorded. We actually have thousands of customers getting great results. But sometimes it's hard to get the recordings of the testimonies of people calling in and reordering.
19: Right.
15: Now, I understand the other thing is that you had some knee pain previously.
19: Yes, I did, and I don't really know what that was from, but that seems to have gone away. And going to the gym and exercising really didn't help that, but when I started taking the Collagenate, I just noticed that that pain has just gone away.
15: Great. My knee is the same way. It just strengthens up when I get on Collagenate. It doesn't hurt anymore.
19: Mm-hmm. Yeah. Mm-hmm.
15: Well, that's great. And now I know you said you lost 12 pounds. Where was most of the weight that you lost?
19: Oh, my stomach.
15: Mm-hmm.
19: It's all in my stomach. I mean, if I fit into jeans, I wouldn't be able to fit into them because of the stomach area. But I don't have that problem now.
15: Mm-hmm. That's the nice thing with Collagenate is most people do find they lose it in the stomach or the belly area.
19: Yes.
15: Mm-hmm. Which is usually the hard place to lose as we get older. But with Collagenate, we find a lot of people like that they do tend to lose weight in that midsection.
19: Yes. I was real happy with that.
15: Well, great. So you've lost 12 pounds, mostly in your stomach, and then your knee is feeling a lot better, too.
19: Yes. And I also noticed that from taking Collagenate that my skin is much nicer.
15: Oh, great. Now, is your skin smoother or less wrinkled?
19: Yes. It's just my skin. It just feels so smooth to me, and it's without even using cream or anything.
15: Mm-hmm. Yeah, most people find that collagen is the main protein that makes up our skin and our hair, too. A lot of people find that their skin and hair becomes healthier and more youthful once they get on Collagenate.
19: Yeah, well, I definitely noticed, and nobody can believe my age.
15: Well, you're a good walking testimony, so keep in mind that we have a referral program. If you tell people about us, we help you earn free product that way.
19: Yeah.
15: Well, Grace, thank you so much for your time. You have a great rest of your day.
19: All right, you too.
15: Mm-hmm. Bye-bye.
14: Wow, what a great conversation, and you can really hear in her voice that she is so happy that she's finding not just weight loss results, Carla, on Collagenate, but other benefits as well. She lost inches first. Is that something that you find to be common, Carla?
15: Yes, definitely. And that's there again why it's good to notice the inch loss first, because that's an indication of the true fat loss and
14: right.
15: the reproportioning that's going on with collagenate.
14: No, she commented that she did not diet with collagenate, but still lost inches and 12 pounds on the scale and lost once again in that stomach area. Comment on that.
15: Mm-hmm. Yes, we do not recommend strict dieting with collagenate. We usually tell people to be reasonable with their portion sizes, of course, and then to just take the tablespoon of collagenate with a glass of water once a day.
14: Mm-hmm.
15: She said she did exercise, which is good. We don't force people to exercise either, because I know you did not exercise.
14: That's
15: and still
14: right.
15: lost 20 pounds yourself. but it's always nice if people can get a healthy lifestyle, if they can make good food choices, if they can get a walking program and some movement in, and then also take collagenate, they're going to notice even better results.
14: You know, this is a comment that's really interesting for those who are sort of on the fence and maybe have been listening for a while, have heard many of our conversations and have yet to call that number. She listened to you for 5 years before deciding to try collagenate and then got great results in just a couple of months' time. I think that's encouraging for those who are kind of on the fence, right, Carla?
15: And that happens a lot. You know, unfortunately, there's really a lot of gimmicky products out there, and there's
14: yeah.
15: different marketing schemes of products, and we've seen them all where they come on the market, and there's a big boom, and then after a year or two, we don't hear about them anymore at all. But fortunately, you know, we've really stood the test of time. We've been working with collagenate for over 12 years now. We've never fabricated any testimonies. All the testimonies that you hear on the radio are real customers of ours.
14: Mm-hmm.
15: We do not even script them. We just let them talk freely about the results that they've gotten with collagenate.
14: Well, and the truth is, you can't make this stuff up. You know, you really can't. So
15: mm-hmm.
14: They are the best the testimonies that you can get. I want to make a comment that she mentioned a moment ago, too, and that is about her skin. Her skin is smoother with collagenate. Is that something you find to be common?
15: Yes, because there again, collagen is that main protein in our skin. And remember, we start losing collagen in about our mid-20s.
14: Mm.
15: So as we get older, we really notice the loss of the collagen in our skin and that our skin starts to wrinkle, becomes more aged. It just starts to droop a little bit. Most people find when they get on collagenate, their skin becomes more taut, firmer, more uplifted, is smoother. People found that the age spots tend to diminish. And especially people that have bruising problems have commented in the past that how collagenate really helps to prevent the bruising. So collagenate is just great for getting collagen back into our bodies internally.
14: Mm-hmm.
15: We do also now have a new age-defying face cream that has collagen and elastin and a new technology which actually helps the collagen to get into our skin by putting that on topically. But,
14: right.
15: but collagenate is great because it's helping to get that collagen in our body internally.
14: Very interesting. Talking with our good friend Carla Jarrett, the VIM of VIM and Vigors Collagenate today. She's going to be with us for a few more minutes talking about the many benefits of collagenate, but jot the number down while you can, and I'll give you a great reason to call very, very quickly here in a moment. 1-800-622-THIN is the number, 1-800-622-8446. Again, that number is 1-800-622-THIN. Here's another satisfied customer that found some great results on collagenate.
15: Hi, Sarah. How are you?
20: Hi, Carla. I'm fine.
15: Great. I understand you're doing great with collagenate.
20: Yes, I am. I'm down 10 pounds and a whole size. I'm wearing jeans that I haven't been able to wear for several years.
15: Mm-hmm.
20: You know how we have big size and small size in our closet?
15: Mm-hmm.
20: Well, I'm into smaller size and I'm feeling great.
15: Good. You're on the skinny side of your closet.
20: Yes, I am.
15: Great. And I understand you lost most of your weight in your belly area.
20: Yes. Yeah, well, you know, when it's hard to lose.
15: Yeah, that's where the weight tends to come on as we get older. But collagenate is very good at focusing on that belly area. And I understand you are a little bit older, Sarah. How old are you?
20: 72.
15: 72 years old, and you've lost 10 pounds mostly in your belly.
20: Mm-hmm. Isn't that wonderful?
15: Yes, that is. And I understand that was all within just a couple months, right?
20: Yes, it was.
15: Great. Now, did you start losing weight in the first couple of weeks, Sarah, or when did the weight loss?
20: No, it wasn't until midway through the second month.
15: Okay, yes, that's why we try to encourage people to stay on collagenate for at least a few months. Some people do get weight loss right in the first couple of weeks, but other times the collagen's working internally on other areas, and then all of a sudden the weight loss will kick in, because once you started losing, it sounds like it shed off pretty quickly.
20: It did. I take it every night, just before bed.
15: Good for you. So just a tablespoon with a glass of water right at bedtime.
20: Right.
15: And it's working that well for you. That seems to be pretty easy. Have you changed your diet much?
20: No, I have not.
15: Okay, so you've been eating the same, but just taking the tablespoon of collagenate.
20: Yes, absolutely.
15: That's a pretty good thing.
20: I tried collagenate 2 years ago,
15: mm-hmm.
20: and that was my mistake. I just did it for 1 month. Oh. And I didn't lose anything. And then, you know, I started hearing the ads again on the radio, and I said, I'm going to try it again and see what happens. So I'm so glad I did.
0: Good. Well, I'm glad you did, too.
20: And I'm sticking with it.
0: Yes. We encourage people to call us if they're not seeing weight loss towards the end of the first month. But we do find that that's common. A lot of times the better weight loss really kicks in the second month, sometimes even the third. For me, my knees felt better the first couple months, and then the weight loss kicked in later, like more in the third month. So everybody's a little bit different, but as with most natural products, it's best if you at least give it enough time to kick in.
20: Right, right. Mm-hmm. And it doesn't interfere with any of my other medications.
0: Yes, we find that too. We've worked with Collagenate for over 12 years, and there's been no contraindications thus far with any other medications or diseases. Well, Sarah, it sounds like you're doing wonderful. Thank you so much for your time.
20: Well, thank you for your product.
0: You have a great rest of your day.
20: You too. Thank you, Carla.
0: Okay. Bye-bye.
14: You know, there again, Carla, we see that Sarah, here she is a little bit older in life. She's lost 10 pounds, mostly in her belly area. You know, it's interesting. I started losing weight right in the first couple of weeks on Collagenate, and many others have mentioned that they did too, but Sarah mentioned that she did not start losing until the second month on Collagenate. How long, Carla, does it usually take for someone to start noticing weight loss results with Collagenate?
0: Well, some people get results right away. We've had people drop a pant size like you did within the first couple weeks.
14: Mm-hmm.
0: Other times, Collagenate may be working internally first, and people may not even realize it, and then the weight loss kicks in the second or even third month. We've heard from several people where they had joint issues. You know, they noticed that their bursitis or their arthritis and their joints were feeling better the first few months, and then the weight loss kicked in even the third or the fourth month. The nice thing with Sarah is that she gave Collagenate a try again. The first time she tried it a couple years ago, she only tried one bottle and stopped.
14: Mm-hmm.
0: And we find that happens sometimes. People just try one bottle and then they just stop taking it. Fortunately, Sarah decided to give it a try and this time tried two bottles and then ended up getting great results. So Collagenate is a natural product. It's not a drug, and there's no diuretics or laxatives or anything like that. So it's not going to give that immediate false sense of losing weight.
14: Mm-hmm.
0: It's really promoting that true fat loss. But we definitely encourage people to call us if they're not seeing weight loss by the third or fourth week, to definitely call us, because then we can walk through things, see what they're doing, make sure they're taking it correctly, and then we can give them the best help possible.
14: Indeed. You know, Carla, we've heard from many of your customers with diabetes and or high blood pressure or high cholesterol issues. To that effect, is Collagenate safe to take for the most part?
0: Yes, it has been. In fact, Sarah said that it didn't interfere with any of her medications, and we haven't had it interfere with anything. We've worked with Collagenate for over 12 years, and up to now there's been no contraindications with any medications or diseases,
14: mm-hmm.
0: and it's safe. If people have a concern, by all means, they can take the ingredients or show the product to their doctor or their pharmacist, or they can have their doctor call us. A lot of doctors, of course, aren't familiar with Collagenate, but we do have doctors that carry it and refer people to us, and we can talk to them and let them know what's in it. Most of the time, they can look at the ingredients and see that the ingredients are safe.
14: Very safe.
0: But, of course, if they need to, they can always give us a call.
14: Very good. And one question that we have, kind of a frequently asked question here about Collagenate is, do you have to keep taking Collagenate to keep the weight off?
0: No, you don't. You know, we've heard from Leonic, he's 21 now, and he lost 80 pounds on Collagenate, but he's a good example of someone that has stopped it for a year or more at a time and has kept the weight off. Of course, you know, after the holidays, or if you overdo it, we are human. The weight can creep back on, but there's not going to be a rebound over weight gain if we stop Collagenate.
14: Right.
0: So people do tend to keep the weight off. What a lot of people like to do, like myself, is that we like to stay on Collagenate like every other day or some sort of maintenance to keep the collagen in our system, because unfortunately most of us keep aging, whether we like it or not.
14: Oh,
0: we keep aging, and as we age, we do lose collagen. So I look at it as a good supplement for getting collagen in my system. It really helps my knees a lot, plus it's good for the skin and the hair.
14: Mm-hmm, very good. 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Make sure you get to the right place for the right product. Collagenate comes in a dark blue bottle with a waist. Very distinct. There are a few Vim and Vigors out there, but only one that makes collagenate. So feel free to give them a call if you have any questions or would like to talk to someone. And, of course, order at 1-800-622-THIN, 1-800-622-8446. Okay, in closing, let's listen to just a few more of your satisfied customers on collagenate.
1: Yes, I have more energy, and my muscle tone is getting a lot firmer. My clothes are fitting much better, and the cellulite that used to be there is disappearing, and I know it's because of the collagenate. Being a diabetic, the problem area is the midriff, and I have lost weight in that area as well. I'm very pleased with it.
21: I've been using collagenate now for about 2.5 months. I've gone up several notches on my belt, so my clothes are becoming outdated now because I've lost quite a bit of weight.
22: I'm doing fabulous. I had tried what I thought was collagenate probably about 10 or 15 years ago. I had bought the wrong product, and that's why it didn't work. But I didn't learn that till about 2 months ago when I bought for this time. Once I did and I started using it, oh my goodness, it is just shocking how my skin changed. All the dark circles I had around my eyes went away. In my middle section, oh my goodness, all the fat and fluid just start falling off like nobody's business.
14: Oh, well, it's just wonderful. You know, we have so many great, great customers of yours, Carla, that chime in and give us their story, and it's just wonderful. Our time is running out of us, Carla. That happens a lot, and so we just want to thank you so much for all that you do for our listeners and certainly for your time today. Thanks for joining us.
0: Thank you. You have a great rest of your day.
14: You too, Carla. 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Very distinct. There are a few Vim and Vigors out there, but only one that makes collagenate. Once again, the number to call is 1-800-622-THIN, 1-800-622-8446. 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
3: This time to hear directly from you. It's really an invitation to pause and reflect on what God's doing in your life as you study His Word with us. We're so grateful for your notes all year long, but during Letter Month, we make a special effort to celebrate them because your story may be exactly what another listener needs to hear. Like this note from a fellow listener of the Sunday sermon. Thank you for the work that you do for God. I'm grateful for Dr. McGee's teaching. The Bible is being shared in many languages and countries, reaching people who might never have heard God's word before. Hearing the Bible taught in one's own language makes it possible, by the help of the Holy Spirit, to truly understand who God is and what His word says about Jesus Christ. I've been listening since 2012 and continue to listen faithfully. Dr. McGee feels like a friend to me, explaining Scripture in a way that's clear and thoughtful. Often, especially with the Sunday sermons, I need extra time to think through what he's saying, how it applies to my life, and what I should learn from it. Recently, I heard the encouragement to memorize Scripture, and I'm thankful for that reminder. Now, what about you? How's God shaping your life as you spend time in His Word? 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You can always write to Box 7100. Pasadena, California, 91109, or in Canada, Box 25325, London, Ontario, N6C6B1. And then you can also leave a message at 1-800-65-BIBLE. Now let's pray and turn our attention to God's Word. Father, thank you for meeting us in your Word. And as we listen, Lord, give us understanding and focus our minds and hearts and help us to respond to what you show us. In Jesus' name, amen. Here's the Sunday sermon on Through the Bible with Dr. J. Vernon McGee.
4: Our subject this morning is the greatest tongues movement on record. We have come today to the final section of the first major division of the book of Genesis and actually of the Bible. We are one halfway through the Bible chronologically. For you cover in the first 11 chapters 2,000 years plus. How much more? I have no idea, but I'm confident it's a great deal more than any of us or anyone has ever imagined. There are four great subjects in this first section. There is the creation story, then the fall of man, the story of the flood, and today the Tower of Babel. And I believe that we've come today to the two most important and remarkable chapters in these first 11 chapters of Genesis. Genesis 10 and 11 are far more important than any other section we've had so far. Actually, it's more meaningful to us than the creation story. Because, frankly, we have here our family tree. And the family is much more important than the house they live in. After all, the creation story is about the house we live in. But here we're talking about our family, if you please, the family that we belong to. These two chapters, 10 and 11, contain the genealogy of every nation, tongue, tribe, family, an individual that's on the earth today. Your genealogy begins right here. There is here a section on ethnology that's of great consequence. For here you have the history of all of the races. And it's here that you can begin to understand some of the problems that are in the world today. Because it gives the story of the sons of Noah, Ham, Shem, and Japheth. And it gives here the different racial characteristics that are much stronger than color. Color is just the outward shell. But the psychological

0: make up a folk. And Paul, later on, could say, standing yonder on Mars Hill in Athens, speaking to a prejudiced people who called everyone who was not a Greek, call them barbaroi, barbarians. And that's the way they thought of them. But Paul said yonder, God has made of one blood all nations under heaven to dwell on the earth. And believe me, medicine today has demonstrated that we're all made of one blood. And we have here, as someone has written, we have set before us the principles and judgments upon which the world was founded. That's the thing that makes these two chapters important. Now, in this fascinating genealogy of global significance, there are two parenthetical sections. And these parenthetical sections are most interesting, if you please. And actually, that's what we're looking at today. We're taking the parenthesis rather than that which is the substance here. First of all, in chapter 10, it says, and Cush begat Nimrod. He began to be a mighty one in the earth. He was a mighty hunter before the Lord, wherefore it said, even as Nimrod, the mighty hunter before the Lord, and the beginning of his kingdom was Babel. Here is the first king that's mentioned in the Bible, King Nimrod. The beginning of his kingdom was Babel, or Babel, and Erech, and Akkad, and Calna, in the land of Shinar. So that you have here the mention of Nimrod, the founder of Babel. He is the first world ruler. He's one that is actually a hunter of souls. This is a man that was out looking for followers. Well, let's bring it up to date. He was out getting votes. This is the man that was moving, if you please, to world power. He wanted to rule over all of the peoples of the world after the flood. His name means rebel. And he certainly is a shadow of the one who has come that Paul calls the lawless one. He is indeed that one who is a picture, a type of the Antichrist who is to come. He is an adumbration of Antichrist. That is Nimrod, who's mentioned here. And we are told the beginning of his kingdom is Babel. He's the founder of a city, and that's very important. Now you'll notice when you come to the 11th chapter, you have the mention of the Tower of Babel. And the tower and the city are related. They belong together, and we need to think of them together. Now we're concerned, as you can see this morning, with this parenthetical section. Actually, I'm confident I could put all of you to sleep talking about the genealogies that are given here of the three sons. But it would be most interesting, and it is very interesting, to follow it through. There's some outstanding scholarly books on this that treat of the ethnology of the human family, and it more or less divides into three sections. You have here the beginning of them. You have given here the threefold, actually, division of the human family. And God has permitted all three families to rule this world at one time. It may interest you to know that it was the sons of Ham who first ruled the world. You have this man here. And Babylon was a Hamitic kingdom. Assyria was a Hamitic kingdom. And so was Egypt at the very beginning. So that the first three great civilizations were Hamitic, that have ruled this world. Today, it's been what we call the white man, but he's having his last chance. God has given him an ample opportunity, and he's made a mess of it, as you look at the world today. So that we have here something that we're dealing with, that which is parenthetical. Now, it is a case of the tail wagging the dog today. But I trust you'll bear with us as we are looking here now at the city and we're looking at the tower. And the city here is interesting. This is not actually the beginning of city life. If you go back into the fourth chapter of the book of Genesis, you'll find that when Cain went out from the presence of the Lord, that his children began to multiply on the earth. And Cain knew his wife. She conceived and bare Enoch. And he builded a city and called the name of the city after the name of his son Enoch. That is in Genesis 4:17. The beginning of city life. Someone has said that God made the country, but man and the devil made the city. And today we are finding that the city is the hotbed of lawlessness. It's today the sin center. It's the place where godlessness begins. Now will you notice that these people that began this city, and God has something to say not only at the beginning, God has something to say at the end. And if you want to know how up-to-date the Bible is, will you listen to what God says at the end of the end of Babylon and the end of the city? I'm reading beginning Revelation 18, verse 9. And the kings of the earth who have committed fornication and lived deliciously with her shall bewail her and lament for her when they shall see the smoke of her burning, standing afar off for the fear of her torment, saying, alas, alas, that great city, Babylon, that mighty city, for in 1 hour is thy judgment come. Now listen, and the merchants of the earth shall weep and moan over her, for no man buyeth their merchandise any more. The merchandise of gold and silver and precious stones and of pearls and fine linen and purple and silk and scarlet and all fine wood and all manner vessels of ivory and all manner vessels of most precious wood and brass and iron and marble. You think you're riding down Wilshire Boulevard looking in the windows, don't you? The end of the city and cinnamon and odors and ointments and frankincense and wine and oil and fine flour and wheat and beasts and sheep and horses and chariots and slaves and the souls of men and the fruits of thy soul lusteth after are departed from thee, and all things which were dainty and goodly are departed from thee, and thou shalt find them no more at all. The merchants of these things which were made rich by her shall stand afar off for the fear of her torment, weeping and wailing. That is the picture of the end of the city. We have here the beginning of the city and the end of the city, and John writing in Revelation, this is the picture that we have. Now we come, if you please, to this thing that Nimrod led in. God's command had been to replenish the earth. This is what God had said to them when they left the ark. Replenish the earth. That is, move out over the face of the earth. These are the families of the sons of Noah, after their generations, in their nations. And by these were the nations divided in the earth after the flood. And the whole earth was of one language and of one speech. Now, this man Nimrod wanted to found a world empire with himself, of course, as the head. His ambition was to rule. And if you want to read a very fine book, it's by Hyslop, The Two Babylons. And he tells that which is largely tradition, of course, but it's good tradition, of how this ancient city of Babylon is actually the fountainhead of idolatry, and it's also the fountainhead of that which is against God. Every movement against God and every false religion goes back to this city of Babylon that Nimrod founded. Now, in order for this man to carve out a new world empire, to realize his ambition, and to make his dream come true, there were two factors and two features that were absolutely essential, because the command had been given to scatter over the earth, and men were beginning to move out as pioneers and explorers over the face of the earth. Now, he wanted to hold them together. In order to do it, there must be a center of unity. There must be a headquarters. There must be a capital. There must be a place to assemble, a place to look to. Now, that was the city of Babel. He built a city, and that city was to become the capital, the very center of the kingdom that he was to found. That is the first thing that is essential, a center of unity. Then there must be a rallying point. And when I say that, I'm not now talking about that which is geographical, but that which is psychological. There must be a motive or a reason. There must be that which is a spark or an inspiration that draws men together. There must be a song. There must be a battle cry. There must be some impelling and compelling motivation to bring men together. There must be a monument. Now, back here, it was the Tower of Babel, if you please. And it was a defiance and rebellion against God. Let me read. It came to pass as they journeyed from the east that they found a plain in the land of Shinar, and they dwelt there. And they said one to another, go to, let us make brick and burn them thoroughly. And they had brick for stone, and slime had they for mortar. And they said, go to, let us build us a city. Now here is the rallying point. Here's the tower. Here is that inspiration which is going to hold them together. Let us build us a city and a tower whose top may reach unto heaven. And let us make us a name, lest we be scattered abroad upon the face of the whole earth. Now here is the great rallying cry of Nimrod. Let's come together. Let us make us a name for ourselves. And let's get rid of God. It was absolutely in defiance and in rebellion against him. Let us make us a name. And it was an appeal to the baser desires of man. And you see it manifests itself today. There are today certain houses. There are certain royal lines. They make us a name. And there are a lot of Christians today. They want to attach their name to something. Let us make us a name. What a rallying point that is. And it appeals to the baser part of man. And they came together around Nimrod to accomplish this unholy purpose. Now, let's look at the Tower of Babel because it's been so misunderstood. I want to see, first of all, what the Tower of Babel was not. What was the Tower of Babel not? Well, first of all, it was not a place for man to go in time of high water. I can remember as I came along in Sunday school, they gave me little cards, and it showed a tower and the water around it, men up on top of the tower. And the teacher said that they were getting up as though they wouldn't drown. May I say to you, and I want to say it kindly, that's the most asinine interpretation of the Tower of Babel that is imaginable. That's just not the reason it was built. May I say to you, that tower revealed the arrogant, the defiant, and rebellious attitude of man against God. God said, replenish the earth, and man said, nothing doing. We're through with you. You sent a flood. You destroyed us. And we have nothing to do with you anymore. And so they said, we'll build a tower that'll be our rallying place against you. That was the Tower of Babel. The second thing is, it was not just a symbol either. It was not non-religious. Today, there have been a great many excavations made in the Tigris-Euphrates Valley. And all up and down that valley, they found what is called a ziggurat. A ziggurat is a great mass of brick, generally solid. It's made sometimes square, most of the times it's round. And the way that it's built, there's a runway on the outside, like a corkscrew. And you begin at the bottom and you wind up on top, and on top there is an altar. It's known today that in some of those, human sacrifice was offered. It is certain today that they worship the sun up there. Quite interesting that in that land later on, there arose a religion that's known as Zoroastrianism, modern Parseism. And several years ago, I made this statement. It was startling for some folk. If I were not a Christian, I would not go into any of the cults. Frankly, they don't make sense. But Zoroastrianism does. I would become a worshiper of Zoroastrianism if I were not a Christian and wanted a religion. It's the most enlightened one of all. You see, they've just moved one stage away from God. And they made an altar up there, and they worshiped the sun. Why? The worship was a worship of light, because it was very easy for them to reason. The sun never sent a storm, at least they didn't think so. And God did, and we won't have anything to do with him. The clouds and the storms destroyed our ancestors, and now we'll build a tower and we'll worship the sun that will never send a flood upon us. And they began that to worship and serve the creature more than the creator, and they began to worship these heavenly bodies. And that's where they began to go off. For Babylon is the fountainhead of all idolatry. And we find that that was the thing that the Tower of Babel therefore was not. It was not a non-religious symbol. And it was not just a place to keep your feet out of the water. It was actually a rallying place against God. And it was a religion that's being formed now that is idolatry against the living and the true God. Now, what is going to be the reaction of God to this? Well, we're given that here in verse 5, and the Lord came down to see the city and the tower which the children of men builded. And the Lord said, behold, the people is one. They have all one language, and this they begin to do, and now nothing will be restrained from them which they've imagined to do. Now, the reaction of God is that he must stop this. And he must absolutely break up this effort, because he very frankly says that it means that man will turn 100% against him, and that it means that he will eventually have to exterminate the human race. Therefore, God moves in a judgment. He finds now and demonstrates now that man is the same kind of a man that came out of the Garden of Eden. The same kind of a man that he was before the flood, that he's totally depraved. He has a fallen nature. And now God is able to put before us the reason that he must present to man a redeemer, that he must now provide a redemption. In Cain and Abel, you see man going off there, and it's the mind, the pride of man. The pride of man as he comes bringing the fruit of the ground, his own works, and he dares offer them to God because he thinks he's good enough. That's the sin of the mind, a mind totally depraved, not realizing that he's far short of the glory of God. Then at the time of the flood, you see the demonstration and the sin of the flesh, as it's demonstrated, that which is physical. They were giving themselves over to that every thought and imagination, and it led to those actions that were actions of the flesh. And man physically, therefore, is totally depraved. Then at the Tower of Babel, you see that the will of man is depraved, that volitional part of man, that it's impossible. Paul found out even after he was converted, he says, the will is present with me in my new nature now, but how to perform it I find not. And so man is totally in rebellion against God. Now God cannot ignore this rebellion If he does, he'll lose the entire human race. And so God put up a protective barrier. He threw up a wall, if you please. Well, you notice it. He says now, go to, let us go down, and there confound their language, that they may not understand one another's speech. So the Lord scattered them abroad from thence upon the face of all the earth, and they left off to build the city. Now, God puts up a language barrier. It was a border that he put up that's stronger than a national border or any ocean today. And it's that language barrier today where one man cannot communicate with another. The question arises, did this take place gradually? And personally, I think it did. I do not think it was presto all of a sudden. Man began to speak in a different tongue. I think it was something that took place over a period of time. And finally, they gave up in despair. One man says, I can't understand what the foreman wants me to do. He says certain things to me, and I'm just not able to fulfill him because I'm not quite clear what he's saying to me. And you find that that was the thing that eventually caused them to leave off and then to begin to scatter over the earth and do that which God had commanded them to do. Now, the miracle that took place, and it was a miracle, was it a miracle here actually of tongues or of the ears? I want you to notice what he says here. Go to, let us go down, and there confound their language, that they may not understand one another's speech. Was it in the hearing or in the speaking that the miracle was performed? In other words, were they speaking in tongues, or was it the hearing of the ears movement? I do not know. I do know this, that you have here the record of the way that languages did eventually begin. And you'll find that there is a kinship in all the languages of the world today, which has made possible translation. Now, today we have a modern city of Babel, and we have today a Tower of Babel. For man today in pride is building his Tower of Babel. He's trying to reach into heaven, and he's doing it without God. And I'm not sure, but what God is coming down again in judgment upon man. I'm not sure, but what he's looking over, this modern Tower of Babel. I'm not sure, but what he's already judging us with a United Nations that has left God out. It's supposed to bring peace in the world. And there's never been a moment since World War II that we haven't had boys dying somewhere in the world. What irony. Isn't it time that America wakes up and realizes we do need God on the scene today? I know this is unpopular because there are so many Christians today that like the new Tower of Babel so much better than the old one because it has more glamour, it is up to date, and it is so modern. Now will you notice, therefore is the name of it called Babel, because the Lord did there confound the language of all the earth, and from thence did the Lord scatter them abroad upon the face of all the earth. Now, he scattered man over the earth for his own good. And it revealed to man, as today he needs to recognize, that man is helpless and he's hopeless today in the clutches of sin. I want to turn to the fourth chapter of Ephesians and let Paul say something here. Will you listen to this in the fourth chapter, verse 17, concerning man as he is? So this I say and solemnly testify in the name of the Lord, that you must no longer live as the heathen or the Gentiles do, in the perverseness, in the folly and vanity and emptiness of their souls and the futility of their minds. Their moral understanding is darkened and their reasoning is beclouded. They're alienated from the life of God with no share in it because of the ignorance, the want of knowledge and perception, the willful blindness that is deep-seated in them due to their hardness of heart, to the insensitiveness of their moral nature. In their spiritual apathy, they have become callous and past feeling and reckless and have abandoned themselves to unbridled sensuality, eager and greedy to indulge in every form of impurity. May I say, that's Paul's picture of man as man is today with his modern Tower of Babel. Now at the Tower of Babel, God leaves the nations for a time. It's beginning at this place that God no longer deals with the nations as such. And you can at this time pinpoint the very time and place where God now moves out and calls a man, and he took that man, and that man was Abraham. And now the Bible marches directly to the cross and to an empty tomb. And the Bible as we have it today ends at the cross and the tomb. But God today is writing the acts of the Holy Spirit in heaven. It began on the day of Pentecost. And the day of Pentecost is God's answer to the Tower of Babel. And God is saying on the day of Pentecost, God is saying, I have now come back to the nations. I scattered them for their own good. Now I have a Redeemer to offer to them, and I'll speak to them in their own language. And when the day of Pentecost was fully come, they were all with one accord in one place. And suddenly there came a sound from heaven. It wasn't a wind. It was as of a rushing mighty wind. It filled all the house where they were sitting. There appeared unto them cloven tongues like as a fire. It wasn't fire. And it sat upon each of them. God is speaking through the eye gate and the ear gate on the day of Pentecost. And they were all filled with the Holy Ghost and began to speak with other tongues. There wasn't an unknown tongue in the crowd there that day as the Spirit gave them utterance. And there were dwelling at Jerusalem Jews, devout men, out of every nation under heaven. Because you see, on the day of Pentecost was one of the three feast days that Jews came from all over the Roman Empire to Jerusalem to worship. And they were there from everywhere. And many of those Jews could not understand their own speech. As many of them going back today to that land, they have to learn it because it is not their mother tongue out of that land. And so these that went back in that day could not understand the Hebrew. Now will you notice? And now when this was noised abroad, the multitude came together. They were confounded because that every man heard them speak in his own language. They were all amazed and marveled, saying one to another, Behold, are not all these which speak Galileans? And how hear we every man in our own tongue wherein we were born? So that on the day of Pentecost, God is using this, if you please, to say, I have come back for you. He's saying to the Gentiles and to the nations of the world, I'm speaking again to you. I now have a salvation to offer you. The gospel is for all mankind. That was the reason for the talking in tongues. That mission has been accomplished. It's no longer necessary. When it breaks out today, it's a manifestation of the flesh, not of the Spirit. I said that at the beginning of the movement here, and it would die down. It's died down. It always will, because it's not of the Spirit today. But in that day, they heard them speaking in their own tongues, and the most important thing was that there at the day of Pentecost, they were speaking in all the tongues, to let God letting you know and let me know that the gospel is for you and the gospel is for me today. He's saying, I've come back for you. I love you. And this is the only way I can get you. That's what God is saying. And that's what he actually said at the Tower of Babel. I have to do this for the sake of the generations that are yet coming upon the earth. Now, today, why don't men come to Christ? Why don't men accept the gospel? I go back again, and then I'm through. Pride today, like Cain. That may be the reason that some of you have not come to Christ. You want to come your own way. You do not want to acknowledge, as Abel did, that you're a sinner, and yet you do need a Savior. You believe that you can perform works. You can do something. You can be a do-gooder. And that somehow or another, that'll make you acceptable to God. God has already given. That is a tremendous lesson, that this man, filled with pride, Cain, could not be accepted to God. Only the man who brought the little lamb that pointed to Christ was accepted. Then yonder at the flood, God demonstrated that the flesh can keep you from coming to him, and the flesh will keep some of you today from coming to Christ. Given over to the sins of the flesh, blind to the need of the person of Christ, deaf to his claims, invitation. How many men this morning and women that are sleeping off today, a big bender they were on last night, incapable this morning of hearing the voice of the Son of God calling them to salvation. And then the will of man will keep you away. I think that's the greatest sin of the hour. Your own little Tower of Babel. Do you have one? Rebellion against God. Setting your will over against the will of God. Well, you can even have your little clique. And that's your little Tower of Babel. You can have your little group, and that's your Tower of Babel. Oh, how many today have their little Tower of Babel? Rebellion that's in the human heart. Rebellion against God. Rebellion against his word. And you find it even among so-called believers, that little Tower of Babel today. Rebellion against God. The little boy had been bad at night, and his mama made him sit in the corner. And she heard a disturbance in the next room in the corner. And she said, Willie, are you sitting down? He says, yes, ma'am. I'm sitting down, but I'm standing up on the inside of me. Oh, how many people today are standing up on the inside of them? Rebellion against God. Oh, this morning, to break down your rebellion, to say no longer, I'll rebel against God. Listen to the Savior. He said it in his day. It's pertinent today. Ye will not come to me that ye might have life. I receive not honor from men, but I know you, that ye have not the love of God in you. I'm come in my Father's name, and ye receive me not. If another shall come in his own name, him ye will receive. And he's coming. Antichrist is coming someday. Germany turned its back on Luther's Bible. Germany turned its back on Jesus Christ. And then one day Germany found that they were bowing before a Hitler, and their tongue was black from licking his shoes. They wouldn't have Jesus Christ. Ye'll not come to me that ye might have life. I'm come in my Father's name, and ye receive me not. If another shall come in his name, him ye shall receive. Listen to him again. Then said Jesus unto the 12, will ye also go away? Then Simon Peter answered, and thank God for Simon Peter, Lord, to whom shall we go? Thou hast the words of eternal life, and we believe and are sure that thou art the Christ, the Son of the living God. This morning, what's keeping you from Christ? He says you won't come to me. But if you will come to me, him that cometh to me, I will in no wise cast out. Is it another year for you when you have to say, as Jeremiah said in 8:20, the harvest is past, the summer is ended, and we are not saved? The harvest is almost over. Almost over. I personally do not believe many more years that a man will stand in this pulpit and be able to ask you to turn to Christ. I don't think so. The harvest is over. The summer is ended. And we are not saved. But this morning, it's not too late. What's keeping you from Christ today? Right where you're sitting this morning, you can turn to him. You can accept him. Something's keeping you from it. It'll come in one of three categories. Your mind, pride today. Because when you come to him, you have to come as a beggar and receive as a gift his salvation. The sins of the flesh can keep you from him. Or a will today. You may be rallying around some little Tower of Babel, worshiping some man, some group. And my friend, if you are, your tongue is black this morning, licking shoe leather. When you bow to him, you don't have to bow to man. Oh, this morning, to break down that rebellion and to turn to him. He's a Savior today.
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0: A reading from the Daniel series coming into the transfer of dominion. Jesus says, quote, I say unto you, make to yourselves friends of the mammon of unrighteousness, that when ye fail, they may receive you into everlasting habitations. Luke 16:9. Here is where many a fine sailing vessel in the different Christian sects become shipwreck. So many avoid the bay altogether, then only to miss the harbor. When venturing through the book of Daniel, one will encounter within its pages the wicked one, the political leader, the Antichrist. In the world of politics, historic and current, there is a globalist movement powered by satanic undercurrents. Just follow the money. This enemy is the most subtle of the field. The world, including the church, will be deceived. Unfortunately, the churchmen will be deceived as well due to the difficulty of coordinating verses and preconceived positions. This verse is a blaring siren for those who have ears to hear and a deafening silence for those who do not. There is connection with Daniel. There must be consideration. Quote, I say unto you, make to yourselves friends of the mammon of unrighteousness. Mammon, the false god, the idol representation of money. Not just money, but unrighteous money. Jesus gives a peculiar instruction for the Jews to make friends of the mammon of unrighteousness. Why? So that when you fail and lose your position, these other people will receive you. The steward is to lose his position of authority. He distorts the financial ledgers and collects a reduced amount from the business partners in order to benefit himself when he is removed. Rather than becoming homeless, he will call in a favor. Normal politics. Lobbying. Historically, this has taken place in the world with some secular Jews. Many of the banking institutions of the world are owned by Jews. Consider the book, The Protocols of the Learned Elders of Zion. But furthermore, the master is teaching of the change of dominion. You had the stewardship. You had dominion. You are about to reject your king. In fact, crucify him. The stewardship will go to the Gentiles, to the church. Too lazy to work, too proud to beg, so make friends with the Gentile. The Gentile pastors and the churchmen will help you when you become homeless spiritually. And not only in a figurative way, quote, that they may receive you, not into regular homes or habitations, but when you fail, they may receive you into everlasting habitations. If the Jew will humble himself, accept Jesus as Savior, he is added unto the church. The acquisition of an everlasting habitation, plus involvement in the spiritual kingdom, the dominion. The overarching theme of the entire Word of God. Man had dominion in the garden and lost it. Redemption is, man will regain it through Jesus the Christ. In the third year of the reign of Jehoiakim, king of Judah, came Nebuchadnezzar, king of Babylon, unto Jerusalem, and besieged it. Daniel 1:1. Nebuchadnezzar, a Gentile, one that worshipped idols, that worshipped mammon, the Lord gave Jehoiakim, quote, into his hand. The rich man fired the steward. He was replaced. There was an exchange of dominion. Quote, and the Lord gave Jehoiakim, king of Judah, into his hand with part of the vessels of the house of God, which he carried into the land of Shinar, to his house of his God. And he brought the vessels into the treasure house of his God. Daniel chapter 1, verse 2. A small note needs to be mentioned concerning the removal of the vessels of the house of God and brought over to Shinar. It plays no major role in the narrative. No role of doctrine. It is a rather simple gesture, and that right common of the uncircumcised Philistines in the U.S. It is the gesture of, quote, the finger. aimed at God's people. And the king spake unto Ashpenaz, the master of his eunuchs, that he should bring certain of the children of Israel, and of the king's seed, and of the princes, children in whom was no blemish, but well-favored, and skillful in all wisdom, cunning in knowledge, and understanding, science, and such as had ability in them to stand in the king's palace, and whom they might teach the learning of the tongue of the Chaldeans. The king of Babylon, and the king's seed, and the princes, the children of royalty. Quote, and the king appointed them a daily provision of the king's meat, and of the wine which he drank, so nourishing them 3 years, that at the end thereof they might stand before the king. Daniel 1:5. The design and tactic are being revealed to increase dominion. He will have the children, and not just any children, but the best of the youth. The process was a well-devised plan, patiently and thoroughly vetting them, testing them, to be skilled in mathematics and science, in comprehension, and overall health and physique. Nebuchadnezzar is also an unjust steward. He is a criminal. But he is as wise in systematically planning and plotting for a future's superior government. Not like King Ahasuerus, who is of the baser sort, wasting his time with the women and a beauty pageant, nor of Herod with his dancing girls. No, not this king. This king, he plots the future, plotting to rule the world. He has a standard of excellence. Quote, now among these were the children of Judah, Daniel, Hananiah, Mishael, and Azariah, unto whom the prince of the eunuchs gave names, for he gave it not Daniel, the name Belshazzar, and Hananiah of Shadrach, and to Mishael of Meshach, and to Azariah of Abednego. Replacing their godly names with that of the Babylonish gods, he is brainwashing them. Replacing their identity. As Adam in the garden named the animals, an open display of dominion, of ownership, so this one Nebuchadnezzar. But Daniel purposed in his heart that he would not defile himself with a portion of the king's meat, nor with the wine which he drank. Therefore he requested of the prince of the eunuchs that he might not defile himself. Part of the thorough brainwashing process is to alter their diet, the king's food and the king's wine. These young ones do not eat of the food of the peasants, but to think themselves superior, preparing them to think royal, setting them to be of his future cabinet, absolutely confident to rule the world. But be advised, there are undercurrents. Quote, now God had brought Daniel into favor and tender love with the prince of the eunuchs. And the prince of the eunuchs said unto Daniel, I fear my lord the king, who hath appointed your meat and your drink. For why should he see your faces worse looking than the children which are of your sort? Then ye shall make me endanger my head to the king. By way of divine providence, or divine behavior, Daniel has developed a good rapport with the prince. Not only that he can speak freely, but that he can make requests to disobey instructions, an infraction that may bring penalty of death. But, quote, for unto whomsoever much is given, of him shall be more required. God has put him in position to do combat. But one might say, is this the place to make the stand? This, the hill to die on? It is, quote, not that which goeth in the mouth that defileth a man. Yet here is wisdom, quote, when thou sittest to eat with a ruler, consider diligently what is before thee, and put a knife to thy throat, if you be a man given to appetite. Proverbs 23. A sharp warning. Be not desirous of his dainties, for they are deceitful meat. Perhaps there is the warning of flattery, a play to one's ego, but possibly more. The warning is severe. Put a knife to thy throat. And he describes it a deceitful meat. Labor not to be rich. Cease from thine own wisdom. Wilt thou set thine eyes upon that which is not? For riches certainly make themselves wings. They fly away as an eagle toward the heaven. Eat thou not the bread of him that hath an evil eye. Neither desire thou his dainty meats. For as he thinketh in his heart, so is he. Eat and drink, saith he to thee, but his heart is not with thee. Warning, be careful. The morsel which thou hast eaten shalt thou vomit up and lose thy sweet words. Daniel is perspective, a discerning and prophet. Wine and strong drink can be used in the art of deception, mind-altering substances. Food can be tainted, laced with foreign substance, and or genetically altered. Hormones also are added to some foods, and it is having effects on the population. Bra sizes are getting larger at younger ages. Homosexuality is increasing at younger ages. Genetically modified food is increasing despite the marketing of, quote, organic foods. Globalist Bill Gates, who has interest in population control and global pandemics, also has recently become the largest farm owner in the United States. Private land will become obsolete. Daniel resists eating the meat, even at the peril of himself, his friends, and the prince of the eunuchs. Quote, prove thy servants, I beseech thee, 10 days, and let them give us pulse to eat and water to drink. Then let our countenances be looked upon before thee, and the countenances of the children that eat of the portion of the king's meat. And as thou seest, deal with thy servants. So he consented to them in this manner and proved them 10 days. For a 10-day test, the boys consumed only regular vegetables and regular clean water. Quote, and at the end of the 10 days, their countenances appeared fairer and fatter in flesh than all the children which did the portion of the king's meat. In 10 days, very little to no physical effects would normally appear. Whether eating any normal meat, fish, or vegetables, whether drinking water or wine, here the test comes back with an obvious blatant change in the physical appearance. Someone was messing with the food. Food not only has a physical effect, but the apostle tells us it is the doctrine of devils to abstain from meat. Thus, Melzar took away the portion of their meat and the wine that they should drink and gave them pulse. As for these four children, God gave them knowledge and skill in all learning and wisdom. And Daniel had understanding in all visions and dreams. Words from the book of the Daniel series.
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4: With SRN News, I'm Michael Harrington in Washington. The Secret Service continues to investigate a man who opened fire near a White House security checkpoint last night and was killed by agents. It's the third incident of gunfire in the vicinity of President Trump in the last month. He was in the White House at the time, but he is fine. The Secret Service says he was not impacted. The president says a deal with Iran, including opening the Strait of Hormuz, has been largely negotiated. He announced this on social media after talks with Israel and other allies. The deal is described as a memorandum of understanding. Congressional candidate Chris DeGaulle tells correspondent Willie Nelson that he would like to see President Trump double down on a couple of things, and he highlights the importance of the SAVE Act in particular.
5: I think that President Trump insisting that we have voter integrity

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0: Welcome to Truth for Life Weekend, where we're beginning a series called A Light in the Darkness. We'll be looking at the dramatic transformations of individuals who encountered Jesus, and we begin with a demon-possessed man. Alistair Begg points out how, before we trusted in Jesus, we had more in common with this man than we might think.
1: Father, we come to you as those who are tempted and tried and sometimes failing, to ask for your help as we study the Bible now. Meet with us, we pray, beyond the voice of a mere man. May we hear from you, the living God, by your Spirit, through your word, the Bible. For we pray in Christ's name. Amen. Well, can I invite you to turn to Mark and the fifth chapter? And as you're turning there, let me say what an important and special day this is for our church family. Each time we send out export models, as we do tonight in a formal and purposeful way, we are reminded of the importance of obeying the command of Jesus to go out into all the world and to make disciples and to teach them everything that he has commanded, to baptize them and to see them established in the truth. And when, as we gather tonight and lay our hands upon this young couple, we will be confronted by the question, what about us in our own streets, in our own offices, within our own sphere of influence and among our friends? If it is of value and if it is significant to take a young couple, uproot them from the security of their lives, financial, relational, church-wide security, and dispatch them into the heart of a very, very alien environment, then if it is significant enough to do that with them, I find myself saying, and what is it that you're doing, Beg, as it relates to the cause and the cost of telling others about Jesus? In 1936, Archbishop William Temple wrote as follows, "It is clear that the church only fulfills its function as the body of Christ if it is constantly thinking how those who are outside can be inside. The preoccupation of the church should be with those outside." Now, we think immediately incorrectly if we think in terms of a building. Temple was not suggesting that the issue was to get people who are outside of the building inside of the building. He was talking about the distinction between being in Christ or outside of Christ. Men and women, by our very natures, do not know Christ, do not love him, bow to his dictates. And the preoccupation of those who do is to be with those who don't, so that those who are presently outside may actually be placed inside of Christ and within the invisible church. Now, I say to you again, if it is worth taking these people, sending them into the Andes Mountains to translate the Bible, then it demands of us to face up to the question in our own lives. Jesus, remember, had to settle the issue for the religion preoccupied Pharisees when they bemoaned the fact — it's actually in Luke as well, just in chapter 4, when they bemoaned the fact that he was attending this event at the home of Levi. And Jesus says to them, "I did not come to call the righteous people, but I came to call sinners to repentance." It's not people who are healthy that go to the doctor. He said it is people who are sick. Now, when this is our focus,

0: We're looking at these first 20 verses of Mark chapter 5. And as I say to you, you will be helped by having your Bible open. Here we have a living, walking, vivid, unanswerable demonstration of the transforming power of Jesus Christ. And I want simply to take the line and follow along with you as we work our way through these 20 verses within the time that we have. They went across the lake to the region of the Gerasenes, and when Jesus got out of the boat, a man with an evil spirit came from the tombs to meet him. Now, Mark gives us immediately in these first 5 or 6 verses a sort of identikit picture of this individual. It's important that the readers understand the condition of this man. He tells us where he lived. He lived in the tombs. He did not live in a normal community. He did not live amongst his family or his friends. He lived isolated from all those relationships. And people who had never seen him may well, according to verse 5, have heard him. Because night and day among the tombs and in the hills, he would cry out and cut himself with stones. He lived in the tombs and he was unrestrainable. That's what verse 3 is all about. No one could bind him anymore, not even with a chain. They tried that in the past. They'd used the usual methodologies to deal with an individual that was as messed up as this man was. He'd often been chained hand and foot. But with his demonic power, he tore the chains apart and broke the irons on his feet. And there was no one who was prepared to go into the graveyard, no one who was prepared to go in among the tombs with any attempt to try and restrain this individual because he was clearly unrestrainable. What lay behind this was something very significant. That's the significance of verse 2. When Jesus got out of the boat, a man with an evil spirit. This man was held in the grip of demonic powers. And these demonic powers had turned in upon this man. And that's the significance of his self-mutilation at the end of verse 5. What kind of individual lives in the tombs, screams in the night, runs around naked, and cuts himself with stones? And what possibility is there for any help to be given to such a man when the normal issues of society and all of the attempts, the isolation plans and the restraining plans have all come to a grinding halt as a result of their inability to contain him? He's utterly alone. He is alienated from his community and, in a realistic sense, alienated from himself. He breaks the bounds in every way of Paul Simon's most peculiar man. Remember him? The most peculiar man. That's what Mrs. Reardon said. She lived upstairs from him. She said he was a most peculiar man. Well, however peculiar that man was, in Paul Simon's song, this man has got him beat. This man defines peculiarity. This man defines isolation. This man defines an individual greatly in need of help. Now, just when we're sitting here saying to ourselves, well, that's quite a picture. I'm glad that I'm not remotely like this man. I have my clothes on. I'm able to reason with things. And no one's had me tied up or need to have me tied up in the last little while. I am not demon-possessed. Well, I would imagine that that would be true of virtually everybody here, although we never know. The Bible does not say that the human condition of men and women is that we are by nature demon-possessed. But the Bible does say, and that's why this man is an illustration in part of the human condition. The Bible does say that men and women by their very nature are ruled by dark and sinister forces. In Ephesians chapter 2, when Paul describes the life of these Ephesian believers in relationship to what they once were, listen to how he describes them. He's describing now what they were outside of Christ, before they had come to know Jesus and to trust in him and to discover his life and his forgiveness and his mercy. And they were not unique because they lived in Ephesus. This description is a description of every man and every woman outside of Christ. As for you, you were dead in your transgressions and sins, in which you used to live, past tense, when you followed the ways of this world. You just went down the same roads as everyone else, just doing the same thing as everyone else, just with the same worldview as everyone else. When you follow the ways of this world and of the ruler of the kingdom of the air, the spirit who is now at work in those who are disobedient. All of us also lived among them at one time. This is the description of being outside of Christ as opposed to being inside of Christ. I don't want to camp on this beyond saying this. If our notion of genuine Christian experience is untaught by the Bible, ungrounded in biblical truth, then it may come out as something like this. I've been a fairly decent fellow for most of my life, and my wife and I have been living here in the Chagrin Valley area for some time. We had some kind of church background in the past, and we've never really done much about it ever since we've been married. Our children have come along, and we've decided now would be a good time to add a little religion in our lives. We've shopped around, we've found a number of places, and although we don't particularly like your preaching, we found that the children's ministry here is very, very accessible to us, and so we come along. In short, we've been fairly purposeless in relationship to religion, and we've decided that now is the time to get serious about it. Okay. But do you think it would be worth taking that package that you've just described? How do you think it'll sound out in Prague, with the residual impact of atheism ruling a country? And how interested do you think people will be in this story of having discovered purpose and adding a little religion? Well, of course, there would be no reason to go anywhere with that, because it's just something that's an add-on, isn't it? It's not something that's life-changing or absolutely essential. It's just a decision that has been made along the journey. In the same way that somebody could say, you know, I've been very, very lax when it comes to exercise, and I've decided to join a club and do a little running around, because I think it would be good for me and it's a good example for my children. All of that is fine. But that's not what the Bible is describing in terms of becoming a Christian. Do you see what it says? Outside of Christ, you are a dead man. Outside of Christ, you are a dead woman. You're an alive, dead person. That's the drama of it. And that you were dead in your transgressions and sins in which you used to live. What? I thought it says you were dead in which you used to live. Yeah. You were the living dead. You are the walking dead outside of Jesus. And you may not be held in the grip of dark demonic forces, but by your very nature, you are in the control of that which is dark and sinister and completely counter to the life and the freedom and the joy that is provided in the Lord Jesus Christ. And the only question is the extent to which that rule and reign of sin has placed its manacles, has dropped the dust of its death down upon our hearts and minds and lives. So I say to you that this man is not actually as far removed from us here as we think. Oh, it is a very distasteful picture, is it not? After all, we have nice places to go home to. We have nice couches on which to sit. We're not running around the graveyard naked at all. No, we're not. But the fact of the matter is, we are outside of Christ, dead in our trespasses. So the message of the gospel is not, why don't you turn over a new leaf, and why don't you get a little purpose in your life, and why don't you shake your leg and get a little religion? The message of the gospel is, you're a dead man, and furthermore, you can't make yourself alive. The message of the gospel is, you're a blind woman, and you can't make yourself see. And that ought to alarm you. Because some of you sit here Sunday after Sunday, and this is how your mind works. When I'm good and ready, I'll get this thing sorted out. But that'll be my decision, and that'll be my time, and that'll be my place. You don't even know what a day will bring. You don't even know if you'll make it to your bed this evening. That's why the Bible always says, if you hear the voice of God, if you feel the prompting of the Spirit of God, you respond to it right there and then, because now is the accepted time, and behold, now is the day of salvation. Now I say to you again, this man's condition may be vastly different from ours in the sense of his demon possession, but it is not so dramatically different from ours in terms of our nature outside of Christ. It's not very nice, is it? I don't find it particularly nice to say, to look out on my neighbors and my friends and tell them, hey, I don't know where you are, but if you're not in Christ, you're a dead man. That's not the way to gain friends and influence people and build a congregation. So why would you ever say it? Well, the only reason you would say it if you have to say it. Now look at this encounter then that takes place with Jesus. If you've read that wonderful book on the compilation of the Oxford English Dictionary, The Professor and the Madman, then that phrase may come to your mind as you look at what takes place here. Only this is the Savior and the Madman. And it's quite a drama that unfolds. Verse 6, when he saw Jesus from a distance, he ran and fell on his knees in front of him. And then he said to him, verse 7b, swear to God that you won't torture me. Contradictory forces at work in this man's life. On the one hand, compelling him, and on the other hand, repelling him. Jesus, verse 8 tells us, has already called out to the evil spirit to come out of this man. And this has set up this great dialectic in his mind and in the very core of his being. Shouting, verse 7, at the top of his voice, what do you want with me, Jesus, Son of the Most High God? And you've got this dramatic, phenomenal encounter between the light and life and power of Christ and the darkness and the deadness of the power of evil. Jesus, at the end of chapter 4, has established himself as the Lord of nature, hence the calming of the storm. If your Bible is open, you will see that in verse 39 of chapter 4. He said to the winds and the waves, be quiet and be still. And the wind died down and it was completely calm. And now here in chapter 5, he walks into this environment and he establishes himself as the Lord of man and the one who overcomes the power of darkness. Only Jesus can set such a person free. Only Jesus can set such a person free. And when you look at verse 7, it's almost as though this man knew that Christ could set him free. But he was at the same time afraid of what that change would mean. Running and falling on his knees in front of him. And then at the same time saying, what is it that you want with me? Please, I can't stand any more torture. I can't stand, if an encounter with you is to be tortuous in any way, I can't stand that, Jesus. Here I am on my knees before you, but at the same time recoiling from you. That's not so far removed from experience that I've encountered in 30 years of pastoral ministry. Because we fail to understand the grip that sin has on people, that Satan has on people. When we suggest to them or to ourselves that once confronted with their predicament, it will just be obvious for them. It'll just be natural for them to surrender to Christ's rule. But experience tells us that it isn't so obvious, and it apparently isn't so natural. If you have dealt with people who have become increasingly enslaved to sexual sin, increasingly trapped in the choices that they've made in relationship to the substances that they put into their bodies, you will have noticed, as have I, the royal battle that takes place in the psyche, in the soul of that man or that woman, where on the one hand they're saying, Lord Jesus Christ, have mercy on me, but I cannot face the tortuous implications of what it will mean for me to be torn away from that upon which I have developed such a dependence for all these years of my life. Somebody feels a call, the touch of God upon their life, says, come on now, you're a messed up sinner and you need to trust in Christ. But they're living with a woman. And she's attractive to him. And he likes her. And he has grown to depend upon her. He shouldn't be with her. And he comes, as it were, to the knees of Jesus. And he knows that Jesus has something to say to him. But he knows that if he says yes to Jesus, it's going to be no to her. We better not be superficial in the way we deal with our friends and neighbors concerning these things, as if somehow or another, oh, come along now, give yourself a shake. After all, look at this, therefore, come on, let's get this dealt with. No, it's not as easy as that. It's not just as easy as that. Jesus is the one who breaks the power of canceled sin. He's the one who sets the prisoner free. But as Sinclair Ferguson, our good friend, says, no man yields to Jesus easily by nature. Tragically, like Legion, men often hold on to their bondage in evil rather than yield to the pain of transformation by Christ's power and grace. That's a very important phrase. The pain of transformation by Christ's power and grace. You don't want to say to people, oh, this is easy. There's nothing in this. We make light of where people are coming from. We devalue the very work of Jesus when we seek to represent the gospel in such a superficial way. I have in my mind a man now, successful man, actually fairly well known. And we went to lunch years and years ago now after a very significant Sunday at the high school, in the auditorium in the high school. And when we talked over lunch, this man said to me, I understand exactly what you're saying about Jesus and the claims of Jesus. And I understand at the same time that if I were to respond to the claims of Jesus, it would mean giving up this and this and this. This means far more to me than ever coming to Christ. Therefore, thanks for sharing it with me. And I will put it in my portfolio. I remember his phraseology. I will put it in my portfolio for further consideration. But to the best of my knowledge, he remains in the exact same position today as he was on that day. Why? Because he recognizes that there is pain involved in the transformation brought about by the grace and power of Jesus. Why else would Jesus say, if anybody wants to become my disciple, they should take up their cross every day and say no to themselves and follow me? Why would he say to the rich young ruler who comes and falls on his knees and say, good master, what must I do to have eternal life? And Jesus says, keep the commandments. He said, I kept all the commandments ever since I was small. And so Jesus says, well, why don't you just sell everything you have and give it to the poor and then come and follow me? And the guy goes, I'm not prepared to do that. The issue wasn't the money. The issue was that he wanted both Jesus and his other little god. And Jesus will allow no other gods before him. The man was unprepared for the painful transformation brought about by the grace and power of Jesus. And some of us remain unconverted because you're clever enough to recognize what is involved in bowing your knee to Jesus.
1: 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We'll hear more about how Jesus changes lives next weekend. You know, it's never too early to start talking to your children about the power and grace of Jesus. And so when we come across a book that will help parents or even teachers explain the foundational truths of Christianity, these are books we love putting in people's hands. And right now we're making available a book called How to Teach Kids Theology, Deep Truths for Growing Faith. This book lays out a framework to help parents and teachers explain core biblical truths that children need not only to understand, but that they can embrace and trust to shape the way they live. How to Teach Kids Theology offers specific approaches and even provides a template for a lesson plan to guide you in sharing scripture and engaging in discussion that facilitates children grasping the deeper meaning of what they're learning. 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Find out more about the book, How to Teach Kids Theology, when you visit our website at truthforlife.org. I'm Bob Lapine. Thanks for taking time out of your weekend to study the Bible with us. Next weekend, we'll consider the fate of the pigs in today's message and find out what that tells us about Jesus. The Bible teaching of Alistair Begg is furnished by Truth for Life.
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11: Tonight, I want to preach on the problems with the ABCs of salvation. The problems there, and there are problems with that. Acts chapter 20 is where we'll be starting. This is one of my favorite subjects, if not the favorite subject to preach on, and that it deals with salvation. I found it so interesting, and one of the things I personally pray for is that the Lord will give me understanding in this area of salvation. Personal evangelism, dealing with people. This is a subject I really do like to preach on. In fact, if I felt right about it, I'd preach about this every service. And I'm not just talking about trying to get people saved. I'm not just talking about that. I'm talking about preaching on this subject to make it clear for people and to understand when false types of salvation are being taught. And the Bible said that's going to become a common occurrence, and it certainly has. It has over the centuries. And sad to say, there's a lot of Christians that don't know what the Bible teaches about salvation. So you got to believe on Jesus. Yes, you do. But do you understand what the word believe means? What's involved in that? So I'm going to talk about it. And the problem I have tonight, and this is why what prompted me is, again, reading in a Christian periodical recently, they had listed there the ABCs of salvation. And as I read the ABCs of salvation, this particular publication really had it better than most did, but it still left out some things that are important. It's like trying to cook something and you don't have all the ingredients. Ladies, you know what this is like. You've probably experienced something like this where you want to cook something, a cake, but you don't have all the ingredients. Same thing with salvation. You need all the ingredients. You need them all. The ABCs of salvation. I have a big problem with certain kinds of gospel presentations. The ABCs. As I read them, I look for certain things, and certain things are not there. Some ingredients, so to speak, of salvation are missing. This often used presentation of salvation, the ABCs, is seriously limited, and it does leave out some vital, vital parts. Acts chapter 20, verse 27. The Apostle Paul writes here in Acts, says, "For I have not shunned to declare unto you all the counsel of God," all of it. He does not leave out any ingredients. "Take heed therefore unto yourselves and to all the flock over which the Holy Ghost hath made you overseers." Overseers, another word for pastor. "To feed the church of God, which he hath purchased with his own blood. For I know this, that after my departing shall grievous wolves enter in among you, not sparing the flock. Also of your own selves shall men arise, speaking perverse things, to draw away disciples after them." Now there's their motivation. They want people following them. They want to have a crowd. They want to have disciples. They want to be the boss. Now, "For I have not shunned to declare unto you all the counsel of God," all of it. Left out no ingredients, so to speak. ABCs generally go something like this. When you see the ABCs plan of salvation, admit that you're a sinner. I know a lot of people will admit they're a sinner. A lot of people will say, "Yeah, I know I'm not perfect. You know, I'm maybe not all that bad, but I know I've done some things wrong." Admitting that you're a sinner, to me, is nowhere near enough just to admit it. A lot of people admit they're sinners. Letter B, the ABCs of salvation. Letter B is believe that Jesus Christ died for your sins. That, in the way it's put there, it's just an intellectual assent. Just believe that he died for your sins. I believe that before I became a Christian. As I've told you before, if that's really what Christian is, I was a Christian before I became a Christian. Now, I said that just to get your attention there. But believe that Jesus died for your sins. A lot of people believe that, and they're not saved. Then letter C, call upon him to be your personal Savior. Nor in the Bible does it say to call upon him to be your Savior. It's not in the Bible. You can't find a verse that says to call upon Jesus to be your Savior. But you can find many, many, many verses that say to call upon him to be your what? Lord. Always Lord. Now, is Jesus Christ the Savior? Amen. There is no other Savior. He is the only Savior there is. And if you have believed truly the right way on Jesus Christ, he has saved you from your sins, and he is your Savior. All right. But those are the ABCs, but there's so much lacking. All right. Now, I don't want to make salvation harder than it should be either. But I've read and hear a lot of men who make it a lot easier than it needs to be, too. Can you make salvation too hard? Yeah. turns into a work. Can you make salvation too easy? Yes, you can. And they're not really saved then. All right, going on to the outline here, I have this listed. It says, what it presents is true as far as the ABCs are concerned, but it's not enough. What it fails to include is fatal. It is correct as far as it goes, but what it leaves out will prevent a person from really getting saved. When a person is really saved, there's a difference in the life. God changes them when they're really saved. When they're really saved. All right, let's talk about some of these things. Again, more letters need to be added to the ABCs. Like I have in my ABCs, I have A, R, B, C, C, C, C, O. Now those are my ABCs. A, R, B, C, C, C, C, O. L in there too, Lord. To be scripturally correct, there would have to be a few more letters included in these ABCs. Let's talk about some of these things. Number one, they leave out repentance, the R letter in this case. I pick up track after track after Christian periodical after Christian paper, and I never see repentance listed there, a prerequisite to being saved, repentance. And yet the Lord says, except you repent, ye shall all likewise perish. Acts chapter 20 talks about that, testifying both to the Jews and also the Greeks, repentance toward God and faith toward the Lord Jesus Christ. There has to be repentance towards God because we're sinners and we have to believe on the Lord Jesus Christ and who He is. That's salvation. That's what salvation is. So number one, they leave out repentance. Turn, if you would, to Proverbs chapter 28, verse 13. Now, over the years, some of these things I've preached here and brought up before, so you might have remembered me talking about them, but you just need to understand this. You know why? Okay, here's why. This is real important. I don't want to give people false confidence or false assurance that they're a Christian when they're really not. I've talked to so many people. The hardest thing, the hardest type of individual I have to deal with are those that say, well, I'm saved. This pastor came by and he told me about Jesus and I prayed this prayer and he said I was born again. I was saved. I grit my teeth. I think, don't tell people they're saved. You don't know they're saved. Nobody knows they're saved until they see the change. If the difference is there. Is the change there? Has God changed them? Are they different individuals after that? But Proverbs chapter 28, verse 13. He that covereth his sins shall not prosper. Justifies them, excuses them. And another way of covering your sins is by making a profession of faith that's not real. If you just justify your sin, make excuse for your sin, even become religious and go through the ritualism in some church, that's covering your sins, trying to take care of them, but it's not real. Now the contrast and the reality is in the second part of this verse, verse 13. But, that's the difference, shows there's a difference here. But whoso confesseth and forsaketh them shall have mercy. We're saved by the mercy of God. We're saved by the grace of God. That word mercy there, you could put in the word salvation, it would mean the same thing. But whoso confesseth and forsaketh them, leaves those sins too, shall be saved. That's what's necessary here. The problem here, there's no repentance in people's lives. And I want to see that in the gospel tract. Now, by the way, I'm going to get to the end of the message today. I'm going to bring out how people can still be saved, even if they're reading a tract that does not talk about repentance and does leave out some of the ingredients. A person can still be saved, so keep giving out those tracts. Don't you dare say, Pastor Andy said I shouldn't pass out tracts anymore. That's not what I'm saying tonight. Amen? I want to hear everybody say amen on that one. Amen. Thank you. All right. That's not what I'm saying. Give out those tracts. Maybe that person you're giving that tract to only needs one more ingredient. See? And that tract will have that one ingredient that they still need to get saved. But they got to be changed. There's got to be a difference there. Repentance. They leave out repentance so much. Repentance, that's the first thing I look for. First thing I look for when I'm, again, I give out tracts that don't include repentance in it. I give out tracts that just have the ABCs, and that's all right. Give them out. Somebody needs to plant some seed. It might not be all the ingredients, but you need to start with that recipe somewhere. You need to get that first ingredient somewhere, so get started with that. All right, but if there's no repentance, folks, there's no salvation. All right, number two. Another thing they leave out is the lordship of Christ. Now, here's where the battle is. They say, well, you're one of those lordship churches. No, I'm sorry. We are one of those Bible-believing churches that believes that you have to believe on Jesus Christ as your Lord to be saved. Some people say, well, lordship, that's works for salvation. No, that's not works for salvation. All it is, lordship means you believe on Him as your Lord. You surrender your will to Him. You know, the word Lord there is the word, at least in a couple of references, I guess the Greek word. Now, I hate to use the word Greek, but I want to use this just to emphasize something tonight. It's the word despot. You know what the word despot means? It means someone who rules firmly and strongly, a despot. And that's what the word Lord means. It means one you turn your life over to rule you. Now, I'm glad when the Lord says, my peace I give unto you. Our Lord is a wonderful Lord, but He's Lord. He's Lord. Understand that. You have to accept Him as Lord, for whosoever shall call upon the name of the Lord shall be saved. Believe on the Lord Jesus Christ, and thou shalt be saved. The final authority and the sovereign authority in my life is Jesus Christ. I will do what Jesus Christ wants me to do. I'm not going to do what I want to do anymore. See, and that's why there's so many false professions, because they're not teaching that. Friends, that's Bible. Jesus Christ said in Luke chapter 6, verse 46, "And why call ye me Lord, Lord, and do not the things which I say?" Jesus Christ said, if you aren't obeying me and doing what I want you to do, you have no right to call me Lord. That's hypocrisy, is what he's saying there. So, repentance, number one. Two, lordship of Christ. Yes, you turn your will over to Jesus Christ. There's no place in the Bible that says you accept him as your Savior. You accept him as your Lord, or he's not your Savior. Lord, Lord, Lord, time and time again. That's all it is the lordship of Christ. If he's not your Lord, he is not your Savior. Clear enough tonight? That answers a whole lot of questions, doesn't it, about people in our families and friends of ours that say they believe in Jesus Christ, but they're living their own way. No, he is not their Savior because he's not their Lord. That's what the Bible says. The Bible says. Okay, let's continue a few more here. So, lordship number three. You have to confess. Confession. That's Proverbs chapter 28, verse 13 again. In fact, I'll give you two of the confessions right now. You need to confess your personal sin. You need to confess that you have sinned against God. That's true. And you need to confess Him to others. Romans chapter 10, verse 9. That if thou shalt confess with thy mouth the Lord Jesus. Now, the word confess can be applied in many different ways there. You confess by your life, your changed life, the way you live your life now, witnessing to others. A lot of different ways that word confess can be applied. With thy mouth, though it needs to be verbal, in this sentence, verbal, I think, the Lord Jesus, and shalt believe in thine heart that God hath raised him from the dead, thou shalt be saved. For with the heart man believeth unto righteousness. See, unto righteousness. People want to be saved, they want to go to heaven, but they don't want to live a righteous life. They don't want to be changed in that way. Believeth unto righteousness, and with the mouth confession is made unto salvation. Friends, when you get saved, you want to tell somebody. We encourage you to keep that up, to keep witnessing to people. Tell people that you're a Christian. With the mouth, tell them those things. For Scripture, whosoever believeth him shall not be ashamed. Ashamed. Now, 1 John 1, 9, we know that's to confess our sins. That's for Christians, though. Christians still need to confess our sins even after we're saved. We're not sinless yet. Confessing also him to others. Confess with our mouth the Lord Jesus Christ. And we need to be also... Now, here's what I did not include in the outline, but I'll just give it to you very quickly. People need to be convicted. Now, that's not something we can do. We can say, well, I'm going to be convicted now. It's one of those things that happens to you. How can you get convicted? Let me say this. You know what convicted me? I was reading this Bible. This book was written by who? The Holy Spirit. Because the Holy Spirit of God is really the author behind this Bible. The Holy Spirit of God. So if I can get people to read the Bible, that will bring some conviction so many times. They'll see what the Bible says, what the Word of God says, the author, the Holy Spirit of God right here. So convicted. Have you ever witnessed somebody that's not convicted? Now, witness to everybody you can, by the way, because somebody has to plant the seed. Somebody has to start that situation going, where start to get them thinking about it, yeah. But there needs to be a conviction of their sin. There needs to be a conviction, understanding of their situation. They need to have that conviction. Next thought here, another thing that is needed in the ABCs, contrition. He that is of a contrite heart. The word contrition means having a sorrow for your sin. People don't have that nowadays. King David prayed his prayer there in Psalm chapter 51. That would be a good reference for this. Psalm 51. He said, "Against thee and thee only have I sinned." There was contrition there. People need to understand you have sinned against a God who loves you. You have sinned against a God who holds your future in his hand, who holds your very breath in his hand. Every breath that you take is by the mercy of God, because we're all rebels against God. And I'm so glad that God was patient with me. I'm so glad that God gave me some time to be saved. But we're held in the hand of that powerful God who gives us every breath that we breathe. That next breath you're going to take right now is by the mercy of God, because nobody deserves that next breath. That's who the God of the Bible is, and that's what we need to understand. And so many people say, "I don't believe that. I don't want that. It doesn't scare me." I wish I could scare you enough to be saved. I wish I could scare people. Contrition, broken for your sin. The only times I see people broken for their sin, for the most part, is when they're going to get in trouble for something. Then you see some kind of reaction that, "Oh, I'm sorry I did that. You know, I'm sorry I did whatever it is that they did wrong." Little kids, you see it all the time. And the crocodile tears start. Yeah, you know what I'm talking about, don't you? I mean, they tell, "Oh, mommy, daddy," you know, whoever it is, principal or teacher, "Oh, I'm sorry. I'm so sorry I did those things." Then they go back, and first chance they do that, like, same thing again so many times. But when there's real contrition, look for real tears of repentance and contrition. Know the difference between tears of rebellion and tears of real contrition. You say, "Can you know that?" Yeah, you can. Contrition. Where is there real contrition that we've sinned against God? Is it really there? And then one more thought tonight. Right at the end is the letter O. Can you guess what that might be? Obedience. Turn to Hebrews chapter 5, verse 9, and you'll never hear some preachers, many preachers, some evangelists ever bring this out. It goes along with the Lordship of Christ. But Hebrews chapter 5, verse 9, "And being made perfect, he," the Lord himself, "became the author of eternal salvation." Amen. Jesus Christ is the one, the only Savior. He's the author of eternal salvation. Now, but unto who? Unto all them that obey him. People claim to be Christians. Are they obeying Jesus Christ? People say they're saved. Are they doing what the Bible says? Or they're doing their own thing, not what the Bible says? Do they have a desire to learn the Bible? Do they have a desire to obey the Bible? After they go through this whole thing, this baptism ritual, being coming forward, praying the prayer, being baptized, there's no obedience to the Lord. Who is saved? According to Hebrews chapter 5, verse 9 here, to all those who will do something, obey him. There's got to be a turning of the will over to Jesus Christ. Say, "I'm not going to do what I want to do it anymore. I'm going to obey what Jesus Christ says." When you're willing to turn your will over to Jesus Christ, that's more than intellectual sin. That's not just believing on Jesus Christ like you might believe in George Washington or believe in some other historical person. Believing in Jesus Christ, it involves the will. It involves who's going to run your life. It involves that he's your Lord. Those who really believe on Jesus Christ are those who obey him. Not sinless perfection, not perfect obedience, but there's just a big difference here. Big difference here. Now, ABC is a salvation. Please understand what I'm saying tonight. You need to have all the ingredients. You need to have these things. You need to have, yes, you need to admit that you're a sinner, but it needs to be more than that. You need to confess your sin. There needs to be a dealing with that sin, forsaking that sin too. And yet people will stubbornly say, no, Pastor, I don't believe that. I am saved, even though they're living like the world. Now, why do people sometimes get saved in some of these services and they don't preach repentance? In fact, they say the repentance and service comes after you're saved. They don't believe it comes before you're saved. I believe the Bible is very clear. It comes before you're saved. Then how can people go to some of those services or those churches or those evangelistic campaigns and some walk forward and they really are saved, they're born again, because they just heard one more ingredient they needed there. They heard the one thing. You know those people saved in other churches because they heard something they needed right there. That's all they needed yet. Everything else was right. They needed just one more thing. ABCs of salvation, I have a big problem with that. I think it should be ARBCCCCO. You can throw the L in there too. Lord, Lordship. A, you can admit that you're a sinner, but you have to also repent of that sin, forsake that sin. You have to believe in the Lord Jesus Christ. Yes, you do, but you need to believe him as Lord. You need to confess and realize that you're a sinner. More than that, confess it and turn from that sin. You need to be convicted. That's a work of God, the Holy Spirit of God. As you read the Bible, I believe the Holy Spirit of God will show you the truth in those matters. Letter O there, you need to obey the Lord Jesus Christ. That's what the answer is. Now, this is so important. I don't want people to leave our church thinking they're saved, and they're not. It's too important to me to make sure it's clear. When that rich young ruler came to the Lord, he came all excited. He came to the right person, came with the right attitude, came with the right question. And when the Lord explained it to him, he went away sorrowful. Our job is to make it straight and include all the ingredients. Otherwise, people are going to have a false profession. And when I stand before the Lord someday, I don't want to be guilty of that. Friends, it's that important to me. Maybe a lot of people don't want to hear that. Maybe a lot of other churches don't believe it like that. But the Bible teaches that. Charles Spurgeon believed that. Dale Moody believed that. I read the old Christian. I read A.W. Tozer. I read Charles Spurgeon. And what I preach tonight is what they preach. I'm not off on an island here somewhere. I'm not all by myself. This is what they preach, and they believe the Bible just like I said tonight. And if anybody doesn't agree with me, I'm sorry about those pastors. I'm sorry about those evangelists. But I'll side with Charles Spurgeon. I'll side with Dale Moody. I'll side with A.W. Tozer. I'll side with Billy Sunday. I'll side with those guys because I see what they preach in this book, the Bible, right here. That's what they preached. That's what they preached. Father, please bless now as we do sing a verse of invitation. And Lord, I pray you will. Help make it clear. There's probably even someone tonight that needs this. Lord, may not their pride keep them back. Keep them from repenting of those sins, turning from that, turning to you. Oh, Lord, I wish I could get saved for him. I would. Bless the invitation time. May people make the right decisions and pray about these matters. Please, in Jesus' name I ask it. Amen. Hello, this is Pastor Andy Rusnacko, and we hope that you benefited from this message that was preached at our church. If it did raise any questions or concerns, we'd like to be able to talk with you. If you want to call our church, you can reach us at 216-531-1273. 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
18: 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He can no longer stand on his own or even leave his home to receive medical care. And when sirens sound and missiles fall, he doesn't have the time or the strength to reach safety. But once again, Christians are helping to save his life. 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As Israel's Holocaust Remembrance Day approaches, remember these precious children of God by lifting them up in prayer, asking for his protection."
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3: Good afternoon, I'm John Sable, and welcome to the New Czech Voice of Cleveland program, coming to you in the combined spirit of Václav Hybnar and Joel Kotzab through the Kathleen Rabick and Louis J. Hummel microphone at the Soko Greater Cleveland, Frank Lovell, Czech Catholic Union, and FCSLA Live Studio in Seven Hills. We've got a great show planned for today, so sit back and enjoy some of the best country music from one of the best countries. This weekend, we celebrate Memorial Day in America, but a few weeks ago, Czechs marked the anniversary of the liberation of Czechoslovakia in May 1945 and the end of the Second World War in Europe. Ever since 1990, Belzane goes back to 1945 with a liberation festival attracting people around the world, including current inhabitants of the town, military veterans, and their families. The city of Belzane continually strives to ensure continuation of the Liberation Festival, the preservation of tradition, the memory of the crucial moments of history, and especially the strengthening of freedom.

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And it's time to start enjoying the warmer weather. Happy birthday in heaven today to Mila Hivnar on the 99th anniversary of her birth. Mila was a leader in Cleveland's Czech community as editor of the Czech daily Nový Svět and president of the Czech Committee of Greater Cleveland. And this next selection goes out in her memory from her daughter and son Ludmila and John, who remember her with love.

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The Dufresne family is celebrating several anniversaries this month. This Friday, May 29, Daryl and Marlene will celebrate 33 years together. On Wednesday, the 27th, Marlene's daughter, Marianne, and her husband, James McKinney, will celebrate their fourth anniversary, and Marlene's nephew, Dennis Rincars, and his wife, Jessica, will mark their 17th, this Saturday, May 30th. And the wedding anniversary of Marlene's parents, Julie and Clarence Euler, was on May 9. And this next waltz medley goes out to the Dufresnes and anyone else celebrating this month.

This week's community news segment will be a long one as Cleveland's Czech community gets ready for a busy summer. So fasten your seatbelts and here we go. The next pork and chicken dinner at Cheskasin Soko Hall, 4314 Clark Avenue, will be Wednesday, May 27, from 5 to 7 p.m. Dinners will be $18 each and $9 for children, along with a raffle and 50-50 drawing. For dinner reservations, call Don Knight at 440-937-5414. That's 440-937-5414. Music will be provided during the dinners. DTJ Taborville will hold its summer gymnastics exhibition Sunday, June 7 at 2 p.m. Tickets for this event are $5 at the door. On Saturday, June 27, Cleveland History Days will present a program at Bohemian National Hall, 4939 Broadway, on the Kingsbury Run murders, which horrified the Cleveland community from 1934 to 1938. This film screening and expert panel discussion will take place from 2 till 6 p.m., and tickets are available at canalwaypartners.com. 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The location of this presentation is very appropriate, since the first murder was discovered in 1934, 1 mile from Bohemian National Hall on Trumbull Avenue, in a Bohemian neighborhood also known as Jackass Hill or Naversku in Czech. DTJ will hold its second chicken and duck dinner Sunday, June 28, with servings from noon till 2 p.m. and music by Frank Moravchik from noon till 3 p.m. Dinners are $17 for a half chicken or quarter of a duck, or $23 for a half duck. And you can reserve your place at the table by calling 440-543-8494 by Wednesday, June 24. That's 440-543-8494. The 12th Annual Buckeye Road Reunion will be held Sunday, June 28, from noon till 6 p.m. at the Hungarian Cultural Center of Northeastern Ohio, 12027 Abbott Road in Hiram. That's 12027 Abbott Road in Hiram. Gates open at 11 a.m. and food will be available at noon, featuring stuffed cabbage, kolbas, salona bread, and many other Hungarian specialties, plus music by the Wojtyla Brothers Band from 1 till 5. The picnic will also feature a Hungarian craft fair, plus the 11th annual car show, sponsored by Sarkioni Chevrolet of Garrettsville. Admission is $6 at the gate, and there are no advance sales and no coolers or pets either. For more information, call Chuck St. John at 440-232-1155, that's 440-232-1155, or Mark Zemishka at 216-536-8669, that's 216-536-8669. Buckeye Road was home to many Slovaks and Hungarians, but there was also a Czech presence with the Česká spolka Vsin Bohemian Lodge Hall at East 114th and Buckeye, built in 1916. July 12 will be the 103rd celebration of Český den at DTJ Taborville. Bands playing inside and outside from noon till 6 p.m. include the Soko Greater Cleveland Concert Band, the Mike Wojtyla Band, and the Gottschir Blaskapella. And homemade food will include pork, dumplings and sauerkraut, beef goulash, tripe soup, hot dogs and kolachki, and the ever-popular beer. 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This event benefits DTJ, Soko Greater Cleveland, and Cheskasin Soko. For more information, please call Bruce or Chris Marek at 440-543-8494. That's 440-543-8494. Or Don Cotlin at 216-228-0027. That's 216-228-0027.
The American Slovak Soko Camp will hold their annual Slovak picnic Sunday, July 26th from noon till 6 p.m. Admission is $5 and the Frank Moravchik Polka Band will play from 2 till 6 p.m. Also featured will be Slovak foods, Živanska, Slovak barbecue, homemade bakery, and imported beers, all in a pretty setting at 2069 Royalwood Road in Broadview Heights. That's 2069 Royalwood Road in Broadview Heights. The Seward, Ohio Czech Dancers Polka Club will hold its 55th annual Polka Fest from noon till 5 p.m. on Sunday, August 9, featuring the Good Times Orchestra from Dearborn Heights, Michigan, and Cleveland's Anthony Tsulkar Band. Admission is $10, and dinners will be served from 11:30 a.m. till 2:30 p.m. for $10. All events are held at the Czech Hall, corner of State Routes 109 and 120 in Seward, Ohio. This is an open-air pavilion with a hardwood dance floor all nestled in to the rural countryside. For more information, call Judy Studenka at 517-443-5523. That's 517-443-5523. And the next Sokol Sunday dinner at Bohemian National Hall will be August 16 with chicken, paprikash, and dumplings for $20. Dinners will be served from 1 to 2:30 p.m. To reserve your place at the table, you must call Vlad Nemechek by August 10 at 216-894-3591. That's 216-894-3591. The Frank and Betty Hostetka Museum and Gift Shop will also be open during the dinner until 2:30. To schedule a visit at other times, please call 216-883-0675. That's 216-883-0675. And while you're at the dinner or any other event at Bohemian National Hall, be sure to view the newly restored historic map of Bohemia commissioned by the Emperor Charles VI in 1726. Only a few copies of this map still exist. Although the goal for roof repairs at the 128-year-old Bohemian National Hall has been met, Sokol Greater Cleveland still needs funds for other repairs and improvements to help protect five levels of history, memories, and memorabilia. Your donations are always welcome, and you can send them to Bohemian National Hall, 4939 Broadway, Cleveland, Ohio, 44127. 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At the same time, down the street from Bohemian National Hall, Our Lady of Lourdes Church is still seeking funds for major structural repairs being funded by a $175,000 grant from the National Fund for Historic Places. The grant is a matching grant, so the parish must raise an additional $175,000 for this urgent project. Donations can be sent directly to Father Joe Callahan at Our Lady of Lourdes, 3395 East 53rd Street, Cleveland, Ohio, 44127. That's 3395 East 53rd Street, Cleveland, Ohio, 44127. For more information, you can call the parish at 216-641-2829. That's 216-641-2829. Remember, this is the older of the two surviving Czech Catholic parishes in Cleveland. You can send any community event announcements to John Sable, 5839 Maureen Drive, Seven Hills, Ohio, 44131, or to my email, sabolj@aol.com. That's 5839 Maureen Drive, Seven Hills, Ohio, 44131, or you can call me at 216-351-6247. 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

0: 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Thanks for listening and have a great week. And with happy memories, Spanim Bohem Václav and Joe.
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0: No matter what you're facing today, there's hope. And Keep the Faith is designed to share that hope in every story and song. Welcome, I'm Donna Cruz, along with Keith Stevens.
1: It's great to be with you, remembering the freedoms we have and the encouragement those freedoms bring. On Keep the Faith, the celebration sounds something like this.
2: What would it look like to just hit the bullseye? What if you hit the bullseye and then I took care of all these outer rings of your life? And I think for me in general, I needed to stop the pace.
3: This military population reminds us that there is still a large quantity of people who would give up their lives if necessary for the beliefs that they have in our country, but ultimately in God.
0: Whether it's the snow of winter, the flowers of spring, the sunsets of summer, or the leaves of fall, there's beauty in every season. And next on Keep the Faith, you'll hear how that's true in the seasons of your life, too, even when they're hard.
4: Lately, I've been reeling, watching the nightly news. Don't seem to find the rhythm, just want to sing the blues. Feels like a song that never stops.

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1: Hey, I'm Keith Stevens. What's your favorite season? You probably didn't say a season of waiting. That can be so tough and yet so beneficial. Nikki Koziarz is with Proverbs 31 Ministries and knows that feeling all too well. She and her husband have been waiting to finalize an adoption of three boys. She shares about these times in her new book called Your New Now.
2: We've been in this season for 5 years. That's a long season of transition. And I mean, we're at the end and we're almost to that place where they are coming home, but it has been so slow. And so sometimes in our culture, we are big on like, let's find ways to do this bigger, better, and faster. And one of the things that I always tell people and I tell myself is that the timing of God cannot be rushed by the impatience of man. Because what happens is when people rush through transition and they don't allow the process to shape them into who they're becoming, a lot of times I see people get to the next season and they are still holding on to the things from the previous season, the hurt, the pain, the frustrations, the fear, and it's a disaster. And so instead of asking God just to hurry up and get us to the next place, we can ask God to slow our souls down and to really let us experience the emotional growth, the spiritual growth, some of us physical growth, mental growth that we need to have in order for us to get to that next place in life. Another

0: Contagious encouragement on Keep the Faith.
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2: I'd love to share the story of my husband. He's actually 34 years old in Air Force basic training right now, and joining the military has just been a long time, a dream of his for years, truly in the making. But he was told throughout this journey he had to lose, gosh, he lost over 120 pounds just to be able to get into basic training. And when the pandemic hit, you know, the world shut down, and he knew this was his window of opportunity, and he just started running, and the gym shut down, but it didn't stop him. He ran over 400 days consecutively, and I just saw such a drive and dedication in him that I truly had never really seen before. And throughout his journey, he was, you know, told he was too old, was told, you know, that he would have a hard time losing the weight, and it just really drove him. It is such a powerful testament just to the grace of God and it never being too late to fulfill your dreams.
1: 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For more information on how to share, just visit keepthefaith.com.

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7: 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Through released time Bible education, public school students can legally leave campus during the school day to study God's Word and find real direction through Christ. 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
8: Josh Booth back with Bill Bullington. And hey, Bill, I seem to hear a lot about taxes when it comes to investing.
9: Well, a lot of people pay an awful lot of attention to taxes, and oftentimes it hurts their investment performance. 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
8: So really, you should just have a balanced approach.
9: Balance is key. 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
8: And there's really no one-size-fits-all plan.
9: No, I've never seen two people that were identical when it came to their investment profile. 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
8: So what should people do?
9: Give me a call or go to my website, bullingtoncapital.com. Either way, the phone number is 330-664-0700. And that website again is bullingtoncapital.com.
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1: I'm Brandy Lene. The difference between a friend and an enemy is sometimes just a choice to forgive. Bruce Peterson's dad served proudly in World War II and has shared many stories with his son over the years since.
2: My parents moved into a seniors community, and one of the things that they encourage the families to do that move in there is to sit with different people in the dining room at dinner time. And they didn't have anybody to sit with, so the people that worked there put them with another couple that didn't have anybody to sit with. And so they sat down and started to get to know each other. And my dad noticed that the gentleman had kind of an accent. And my dad said to him, "Where are you originally from?" And the gentleman said, "I'm from Eastern Europe." My dad said, "Oh, that's kind of interesting, because I was in Eastern Europe during World War II." And the guy said, "Well, so was I." And my dad said, "Well, to be more specific, I was over in Belgium." And the guy said, "Well, that's interesting, because I was too." So my dad said again, "Well, to give you a little more detail, I was in Battle of the Bulge." And the guy said, "So was I." My dad said, "Well, this is interesting, because I was at the Battle of the Bridge of Remagen." He said, "What were you doing?" And the gentleman said, "I was a gunner on a German tank." My dad kind of stopped for a second, and he said, "That's really interesting." And the gentleman said, "Why?" And he said, "Because there was only one tank there when I got shot." And the gentleman said, as his mouth began to drop, "That means I shot you." It was kind of a, my mom said, kind of a quiet moment, as these two guys look at each other and realize that they were enemies during the war. And here they are sitting across from the table from each other. And this individual had shot my dad. And my dad finally spoke up first, and he said, "Look, you did what you had to do during the war, and I did what I had to do." So, and they were enemies during World War II, and now they're good friends in the community they live in. It's kind of interesting how God works that all out. And you never know when you might be sitting across from somebody who was your enemy at one time, who could become your friend.
3: Look what you've done. How could you fall so far? You should be ashamed of yourself. So

0: done.
1: Boundaries really should never be used to control, manipulate, or even punish another person. And when we try to place a boundary on another person, that's going to be a really frustrating experience if that person is unwilling or incapable of making the changes that we want.

0: when there's that dynamic of me giving level 10 access and another person only bringing level 3 responsibility, I need to do boundaries the healthy way, which is I create a boundary in the situation around myself. And I reduce the level of access that I give to the level of responsibility that they are willing and capable of demonstrating.
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8: 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Because every time he throws a pitch, his hat falls off, he's got to pick it up. And my coach said to him, that's just

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2: Little League Baseball. Woo! It was the days of Soul Train, the hippest trip in America. Man, I had a big old giant Michael Jackson afro. But here was the problem. I was a pitcher on a baseball team. And one of the coaches, he got a little bothered with little Timmy Story because he said, why does that kid have such a big afro? Because every time he throws a pitch, his hat falls off. He's got to pick it up. And my coach said to him, that's just his style. Not everybody is going to understand your style. You've been born an original. Don't die a copy.

Instead of having a to-do list every day, can I see what I'm going to do every single day is a to-love list. We love as well as we're willing to be inconvenienced. If I can see every interruption, it's my way of loving people. Well, that changes my whole attitude. So

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9: I'm Brandy Lene on Keep the Faith with an encouraging thought from Eleanor Roosevelt. True patriotism springs from a belief in the dignity of the individual, freedom and equality not only for Americans, but for all people on earth.

here's the things that I've learned in thinking a lot about fear. First of all, that fear is an option. It's not an obligation. Number two, fear is not a sin. Let fear do its work. It'll knock at the door. Let it alert me to potential dangers. 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And for heaven's sake, don't invite it to spend the night. And three, deal with fear as quickly as possible. Take all your fears to your Father.

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0: the home of contagious encouragement. We're so glad you're here. I'm Keith Stevens.
1: And I'm Donna Cruz. One of the most encouraging gifts we have is the gift of freedom. And we can celebrate today with songs and stories of hope like these.
2: And so I get off the bus and we go up in his little apartment and he starts pulling out photo albums and shoe boxes and he's got all these medals from when he, you know, was decorated as a soldier. And this guy's a hero.
3: God is doing a new thing. Take your time to look.

0: This is Keep the Faith.
1: I'm Donna Cruz. We all appreciate a second chance, but how do we make the most of it? Our friend Dan Wilt has an idea or two.
2: Recently, I was at a coffee shop with a friend in my hometown. It was what some call a hipster coffee shop, and that the room was full of skinny jeans, scarves, art installations, and even environmentally friendly trash bins. I was with a friend who wanted to order what was called their cookies and hot chocolate platter. I'm sorry, that's what the young man said with the beanie at the cash register. We're not able to make the specialty hot chocolate. Okay, my friend said, I'll just have a glass of milk with the cookies. I'm sorry, the young man said again, we can't do that. You see, the specialty chocolate that we use in the hot chocolate is specially paired with the chocolate baked into the cookies. Besides, that chocolate that we use in the specialty hot chocolate won't melt in cold milk. My friend and I looked at each other quizzically, and then my friend knew exactly what to do. May I order a plate of cookies? Then separately, may I order a glass of milk? Oh, absolutely, the young man said. We must have laughed all the

way to the table. Maybe like that young man, you've been seeing something one way, and seeing it another way just needs to come from an outside source. Sometimes our best second chances come when we look to others to give us input, maybe in an area that we've continually been missing the obvious in. That outside perspective could literally change the game.

0: 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Out of my hands and into yours.
1: Out of my hands and into yours. I'm Keith Stevens. There's that old saying that if you love something, you let it go. If it comes back to you, it's yours. Yes, that's sometimes how love stories go. Maybe you've seen it in your own life and can encourage someone else who's going through that very thing right now. We've teamed up with lovestories.com to bring your love story to life. 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
2: My boyfriend is trying to get into the Army. He started dating and I was really, really struggling with the idea of him leaving. And I thought I was okay with it. And I was just trying to do it out of my own strength and, you know, try to put on a good face for everybody that asked me how I was doing. He couldn't even bring it up without me crying. And then one night, I just decided to give him to God, and he completely freed me from everything. And I had so much peace. Like, now I'm so happy and excited for him to get in. Just give it to God. Like, you can feel like you're in control of someone else's life, but it's like you're not. And it's the least you can do is just be there and support that person in what they're doing and just come alongside and be an encouragement.
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4: 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One woman shares how she's finding it in the little everyday things. 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
1: Hey, I'm Keith Stevens. You like having fun, but sometimes it can get lost in the busyness of day-to-day life. Annie F. Downs is a New York Times best-selling author and podcaster who shares how to make fun into a lifestyle in her book, Chase the Fun.
2: What's something we can do that's fun? Well, let's get the hose out and let the nephews run around in the water and just laugh at them, or let's try a new restaurant tonight that we haven't tried yet. It's simple things. It's one little decision a day. It doesn't have to be like, okay, everybody, get in the car. We're driving to Disney World. Even though that's very fun and really great, it is. That isn't always going to be an option for everybody. But where you eat dinner tonight is a great option. You got to decide something. So can you turn tonight's dinner, whether you're cooking it at home or going out to eat somewhere, can you add a little level of fun where everybody has to order something green, or everybody has to score their meal, or everybody has to cook one part? Just adding a little fun to every single day, it really lightens, even in laughter, the heart may ache. Finding that at some point every day, I feel like it has made me more spiritually healthy as well as emotionally. You may-

0: life.
1: We really want to be close to our spouse. We want to be known and we want to know. And we want to be supportive of each other. So you don't have to be alike, but you do have to share life with each other. And that's what marriage is all about. Love it.

We're sharing life intellectually, emotionally, socially, spiritually, physically. And when we do that, we have an intimate relationship that is loving and supportive. And that's what we all want. That's what we desire. Love.

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8: And then guess what happened? Guess who showed up in her life? And Grant knew the answer. He tried to voice it to me, but he couldn't get the words out. And I could see that he was choking over the words. And he actually grabbed his cell phone and texted the words to me, "I can't talk."

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1: I'm Donna Cruz. Maybe you're feeling like every decision you make leads you somewhere you don't want to be. There is hope. Army Chaplain Captain John McDougall lives with and relates to people in really tough situations every day. He's written a book called Jesus Was an Airborne Ranger, based on his past experiences in Afghanistan and stateside. There was one soldier whose situation started to turn around with just one word.
2: But I'd met with Greg several times before. He would even come to church with me, and this particular morning he wasn't there. And my phone rang and it was Greg, and I took the call in the hallway. He said, "Sir, I need to see you." He was telling me all about the struggles he'd been through and how he's feeling depressed and down, and marriage wasn't going well and life wasn't going well for him. I said, "Boy, Greg, I really wish you'd been at service today. We talked about the Jesus and the woman at the well. And if you remember the story, you know, this woman was at the bottom of her life too. Things had not gone well for her. She was a low place in life." And I said to Greg, and then guess what happened? Guess who showed up in her life? And Greg knew the answer. He tried to voice it to me, but he couldn't get the words out. And I could see that he was choking over the words. And I thought it was just emotion. He actually grabbed his cell phone and texted the words to me, "I can't talk." So I went immediately into prayer, and I finished the prayer, and I asked him the question again, just to be sure. I said, "Greg, who was that showed up in that woman's life?" And he said, "It's Jesus."

The issue is not to create calm and move out to a serene island. It really is to find it in the midst of all kinds of crazy and be able to be that island, to allow a sacred place, a home, to live inside of us where spiritually we can connect with God, but also to connect with ourselves and get to know ourselves, to examine our lives.

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9: I'm Keith Stevens on Keep the Faith with an encouraging thought. Out of suffering have emerged the strongest souls. The most massive characters are seared with scars.

And so as painful as it is, in some ways, I think it's like the lesson that God is showing me over the span of life, that love is long and love is long-suffering and patient. And God oftentimes takes us through things over months and years that we would love to be over with in a week, because he really is working some internal muscles in our heart that are opening us up to him. No.

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0: Faith, the home of contagious encouragement. I'm Donna Cruz.
1: And I'm Keith Stevens. There are so many men and women in all walks of life who sacrifice to allow us to live a life that's free. And what a life it can be. It's an honor to spend some time today with a man who loves God, his family, and this country. He was the star of the hit show Hercules. And more recently, he's been in movies like God's Not Dead and Left Behind, Rise of the Antichrist. Kevin Sorbo, welcome to Keep the Faith.
2: It's so great to be here, celebrating the things we value in this country. Things like courage, perseverance, dreams, family, and of course, faith. We celebrate those things every day on Keep the Faith, and you're invited to join in with encouraging songs and stories like these.
1: Rod was still ready to say no, just as definitely. But that little phrase, the girls need someone who cares, caught him.
3: One, I was going to forgive whoever did this to me. And then on the anniversary of my injury, that I was going to take the opportunity to thank whoever did this to me, because what they meant for evil, God meant for good.
0: Not hearing me. If you've ever felt that way in your marriage, there's encouragement for you coming up next on Keep

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1: I'm Keith Stevens. There's a difference between listening and hearing. And when it comes to building a strong home life, that can be pretty important. Dr. Johnny and Leslyn Parker are part of the team sharing the insights they've already shared with over 200,000 couples.
2: We're at this impasse and we're not hearing each other. And I stopped and I said, honey, what do you want me to hear that I'm not hearing? She said it. I echoed what she said. Breakthrough happened. I mean, it was like we were in emotional congestion, emotional traffic, and boom, exit ramp. And I said, man, what just happened back there? And I read in Psalm 116:1, which says this, I love the Lord because he heard my cry and he inclined himself to me. I said, that's what happened. And I wrote this in my journal. Whenever we feel heard, we feel loved. And whenever the heart feels loved, it's because we felt heard. And so that question, what do you want me to hear that I'm not hearing? I have taken that to Fortune 500 companies where teams have not been able to communicate. But when we coach them and we give them that question, okay, Jim, what do you want Tim to hear? Sally, what do you want Michelle to hear? And we start coaching them around that, break.

0: I'm Kevin Sorbo. 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Our number is 800-726-4150. 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
1: My husband's currently activated military, and he's in Texas for a year. And we have three girls, and he left when our youngest was a month old. We've had me doing things by myself. One lady in particular, on Wednesday night after church, she said, "Have you got anybody to help you? I saw that you needed some help on Facebook." And I said, "No, I haven't." And she said, "Well, I'm going to go home with you on Wednesday night to help you get all your kids in bed after church." And another lady from my old church, she called and asked, and she says, "Well, my youngest daughter is at the soccer field with us while my oldest daughter's played in soccer. Can she come and stay with you and help you? Thank you from the bottom of our heart."

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1: I'm Donna Cruz. When you see a man or woman in uniform, it's hard not to be filled with gratitude. In her book, Calling, Jen Tringale talks about what she saw and did when members of the military and their families came through her local airport.
2: They had just lined up all of these little kids who had lost a parent in combat. Somebody started singing the national anthem. Everyone just came to a standstill. They saw all these little kids lined up. There was military personnel there. And when the anthem started, of course, all these soldiers went in to salute. So I just grabbed my phone, you know, like we all do now when we're in the middle of something and we're experiencing it, we record it. And so I did, and I had sessions that night and two or three the next day. It was like Sunday night at 10 o'clock. And I got into my hotel room and I opened my Facebook page and I was like, what in the world? It had gone viral. I think at that point, it was almost up to 1 million views. It really didn't have anything to do with me at all, except I just happened to be there to witness it. It was really about these incredible Gold Star families that we owe such a debt of honor and gratitude to, and to let them know that we will never forget their sacrifice, and that that sacrifice that they made continues long after the war is over.

0: Some stories make you laugh. Some make you think. Steve Brown's often do both. Here's one now. Thanks to our friends over at Key Life, we're helping to make encouragement contagious on Keep the Faith.
1: 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That heritage of truth is absolute, clear, and eternally important. 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I'm Steve Brown. 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
10: Maybe you've gotten things out of order. 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
11: 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The kids always need to come second, because it is from the husband and wife that a strong family unit is formed. I've gone.

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1: I'm Keith Stevens. Kids change everything and often become the center of our world. And that can definitely change your marriage. But Kimberly Holmes says there's a way to avoid that. Kimberly is the CEO of Marriage Helper, and her kids happen to be adopted.
2: Adoption is such a blessing and definitely does have some difficulties. We only have adopted children at this point, and so I don't have anything to compare it to. But I know that especially during the first year of bringing those kids home, you really have to focus a lot on the children. And of course, you have to bond and attach, and it takes work and intentionality to get that to happen. Now, how this can really affect marriages for having adopted children or even the biologically born children is that when you take focus off of focusing on the marriage and stop being intentional about growing and cultivating that relationship, then it takes a hit. And the marriage relationship has to be the strongest relationship in the family. The kids always need to come second to the husband and wife relationship, because it is from the husband and wife that a strong family unit is formed. And so while you're growing kids up and raising them and doing all of those hard and difficult and amazing things, be sure that you are focusing on spending quality and quantity time with just your spouse as well. I've been thinking

And I would ask these guys in the afternoon, all of them pretty successful, wealthy guys. And I said, how did you get to where you were? Every one of them said, you know what? I failed. And then I failed again. And then I failed again. And they said, we used failure and no's as a positive, not a negative.

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7: And we are back live in studio in Cleveland, Ohio. Mike Folder, Understanding the Times. Welcome. Thanks for tuning in live or by Memorex, as we used to say, podcast. And we got Brother Andrew with us again this week. We're happy to have you back, Brother Andrew, Mr. Adventurous himself.
8: That's right. Two in a row. Not one, but two.
7: Two in a row, and you're happy to be here, right?
8: Absolutely.
7: There, that is the correct answer indeed. And we're going to throw a few dad jokes his way in a moment. I know he's missed those the last 3 years. So, I don't know. Did you ever listen to any of my podcasts after you left?
8: On and off, honestly.
7: On and off. So there were a few?
8: Yeah, of course.
7: Honestly.
8: I miss people's voices. You know what I mean?
7: Yeah.
8: Like, I worked here for 10 years. And sometimes I just go, you know, I haven't heard from Mike in a while. I'll listen to the show.
7: Is that right?
8: I'll just be driving.
7: Nice.
8: Yeah. I did it to everybody because I did miss everyone I worked with.
7: Oh, okay. Well, hopefully you tuned into one that you enjoyed. All our shows are good, right?
8: Absolutely.
7: Yeah, they're all interesting in some way or another. I do want to thank our number one sponsor, the Lord Jesus Christ. And in 2 Thessalonians chapter 2, verse 8, once the wicked is revealed, that's a name for the Antichrist, that wicked, not the wicked one, King James, wicked. Isn't there a movie named Wicked?
8: Yep.
7: I got a movie out now. One of the titles of Antichrist. We must be getting close. But when he's revealed, the Lord shall consume him with the spirit of his mouth, the Lord's mouth, and shall destroy him with the brightness of his coming. So he's the one that's going to wrangle up and neutralize and basically zap the Antichrist. He'll be rounded up and he'll be thrown directly into the lake of fire. Do not pass go. Do not even get a judgment day. You're going straight to the lake of fire, along with your sidekick, the false prophet. And we're going to be talking about all things Antichrist tonight. It's kind of a part two to a show we did almost 2 years ago, which was entitled The Bloodline of Antichrist, Da Vinci Code, and the Tribe of Dan. That's a fascinating podcast. How do you listen to it? Well, you go to Sword and Dove

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3: 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Listen, let's talk about the Antichrist, because, you know, there's a lot of talk about it on not only Christian radio, but secular, you know, political talk radio. Sometimes they get to talking about the Antichrist, right? It wasn't, what, a month ago that Tucker Carlson was trying to say that Trump might be the Antichrist? And
4: I believe so, yeah.
3: Even here in this station, there's some that say Obama is the Antichrist. We're going to talk about that. Is that possible? Are they candidates? What would disqualify them? But the rumors swirl concerning who is the Antichrist, who he will be, and when he will arrive. Many wonder if he's just around the corner or if he's already here. Is he alive on planet Earth? Well, let's gather some solid clues from the Bible, why don't we, for these things. First of all, let's talk about what he is not. The Antichrist, also known as the Beast, in the book of Revelation, that's one of his titles, along with Wicked. He's not a fictional character. As much as you would like to believe out there, some of you, that he's just a fictional character from Hebrew or Christian writers, well, I got news for you. He's on the fast track to show up and take over pretty much the nations of the world. He's not a figurative character in the Bible. We get so much information, evidence. If you believe the Bible to be the inspired word of God, to be true, that the prophets were moved by the Holy Spirit in ancient times to write these things and they're being fulfilled, well then, he's not a figurative character either. He's going to be an actual man, a man of sin. He's not just a system. He will be in control of a system dominated by AI. He will be have at his fingertips a very high-tech financial system that can track every transaction and force everyone pretty much in the world, unless you're off the grid, hiding out in the wilderness, he can force everyone to have to use his digital system to transact. There'll be no more cash, no more checks. So he's not just a system. Again, he is called the son of perdition. We'll talk about that. He has not been fulfilled historically. That is, the Antichrist hasn't come already in the past. He wasn't Nero, as some Bible teachers want to say, oh, this was fulfilled in the first century. That is hogwash. There's no possible way the book of Revelation got fulfilled in the first century. He wasn't Hitler, although some really thought that they had something going there when Hitler showed up and that he might be the Antichrist. He fit much of the pedigree. He may have been part Jewish. He came out of the Roman Greco Empire. Considered himself a successor of the Holy Roman Empire, eventually king of Jerusalem. He turned against the Jews, tried to wipe them out, so it looked like it was going for 7 years there. But no, it's never been historically fulfilled. It's not the mystery of iniquity. That's already with us, John says. The mystery of iniquity is already at work in the world. It's leading up to the appearance, the coming of this man of sin, the Antichrist. It's not even the spirit of Antichrist. Even that sounds a little confusing.

0: But the spirit of Antichrist is already here. It's already out there. It was already present in the first century. John wrote about the spirit of Antichrist. What is the spirit of Antichrist? Anyone who comes saying that, denying that Jesus is the Christ, John says, Jesus is not the Messiah. He's not the anointed one. Anyone that comes along and says there's no Father and Son relationship, there is no Trinity. The Son is not equal with God. Anybody who says that is operating under the spirit of Antichrist, the mystery of iniquity. Anyone that says that Christ was not in the flesh, that he didn't actually live a life as a man in the flesh and born into this world, God in the flesh, anybody who denies that is not a true Christian. They're not born again. It's the spirit of Antichrist. So it's been with us all along. But again, it's gaining momentum, isn't it? Even in America, we're seeing the mystery of iniquity rising. We're seeing the spirit of Antichrist rising. And part of that, a big part of that, is anti-Semitism. Because the Antichrist is going to hate the Jews and their nation and everything about them, all the prophecies and their so-called God. He will be the Antichrist. There are, John says, little Antichrists that are already with us. So again, who would have been little Antichrists throughout the ages? Well, again, Nero, for example, Caiaphas, who led the charge in getting Jesus crucified, he would have been a little Antichrist. We mentioned Hitler, Stalin, anybody who's come against the church, the Jews, many of the Islamic caliphs would have been little Antichrist. And what will be his pedigree? What will be his ancestry? Well, he will not be 100% Gentile. He will not even be majority Gentile. He's going to have Jewish blood, Jewish DNA, Jewish heritage that he's going to be able to have to prove to the nation of Israel, to the Sanhedrin, that governing religious body, because the nation of Israel will become more, I'm predicting, based on Bible prophecy, it will become more and more Orthodox. And the closer they get to being able to build their temple on the Temple Mount and restart the sacrifices, including the ashes of the red heifer, they're going to get more and more serious. So he's going to have to prove his pedigree that he's got. Now, I don't know what their criteria will be. I don't know if he's going to be 100% Jewish on the, ancestry.com, but he's going to have to be majority for sure. And he'll probably come out of the tribe of Judah, tribe of Dan. Tribe of Dan is a biggie when you're talking to Antichrist. That's why you want to go back and listen to that first podcast, The Bloodline of the Antichrist. The tribe of Dan, to study them and where they ended up and how they play into the end time prophecy and the role of the Antichrist, the dark side. You got to check that out. It's pretty fascinating. So he will be, I believe, majority Jewish. Enough to please the Sanhedrin to accept him as their idea of a Jewish Messiah. And we'll talk more about that when we come back on the other side. But you are listening to Understanding the Times. We are live in studio coming to you from Salem Communication in Cleveland, Ohio. stuck again on what to get her for this year's special occasions. Clothes for her birthday? Way too risky. Lexus for Christmas? Not with your budget. And that air fryer you got her last anniversary didn't score you many points. 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
2: Going up to the spirit in the sky. It's where I'm gonna go when I die.
0: Yes, you want to go up and not down when you die. And when the rapture, the pre-tribulation rapture occurs, you want to make sure you're qualified to go up, to be snatched away, to meet the Lord in the clouds, and not remain behind on the earth if you are alive and have to go through the Great Tribulation. And then you'll find out who the Antichrist is. You'll find out in a hurry, because there is, as I said, there are little Antichrists that have been all along. A little Antichrist would be any kind of a political or religious leader. Even some popes have qualified for this, that have come against the Jews in a big way, have come against true Christian believers who believed the born-again message, anything like that. But there will be an ultimate Antichrist. Now, I'll tell you this, he will not, and I can prove to you from the scriptures, he will not come from North America. He will not come from South America. He will not come from the Orient. He will not come from India or Russia. He will not come from sub-Sahara Africa. We're going to find out that he must, according to Daniel chapter 7, 8, 9, and 11, which we're going to go over in this little mini-series. We'll probably take 2 weeks on this. He must come out. His origins must come out of the old Roman Greco Empire within those boundaries, which pretty much covers Europe, the Middle East, over to Iran, and North Africa. So what does that mean? Well, that rules out Donald Trump, even though Tucker Carlson made some good points about Trump. He does have a few characteristics that you could compare to the Antichrist. We'll go along. I might point those out. But he was born in New York City. It can't be Pope Leo. Because he was born in Chicago. He's from North America. It's not going to be Pope Leo. In fact, it's not going to be any Pope. You know, Martin Luther and the old reformers believed that the Antichrist would be a Pope. I don't believe it's going to be a pope. A pope is strictly a religious leader. Now, the pope will probably be a strong candidate, most likely end up being the false prophet that works right alongside, who comes alongside to help the Antichrist. So he'll be the religious leader, where the Antichrist will be more of a political, military, economic juggernaut that, like, the world has never seen before. And he cannot be Obama. Because, if Obama, I believe, was probably born in Kenya. I've been there. They showed me his birthplace. They told me his grandmother was there when he was born. They have a statue. I've been there. Kisumu, Kenya. But the Roman Greco Empire never reached that far south to Kenya. So, and then if he was born in Hawaii. They certainly didn't reach there. So you can throw out Obama, you can throw out Trump, you can throw out Pope Leo. In fact, you might as well stop guessing, because Paul tells us clearly in 2 Thessalonians chapter 2, he shall not be revealed until the restrainer is removed. He shall not be revealed, the wicked, until he that restrains is removed. And we'll talk more about that as we go. So you're wasting your time. You're teasing your audience to say that you know who the Antichrist is. That's misleading. And that's presumptuous. And you're probably 99.9% you're going to be wrong. So you're going to lose credibility in the long run. So you're wasting your time trying to guess who it is, and even to get ready for the Antichrist and his regime. You don't want to be here. You don't have to be here. And we'll talk about that as we go along. So you want to be preparing not for Antichrist, not to face Antichrist, but you want to be preparing and be ready for the bridegroom, Jesus Christ, coming like a thief in the night in the pre-tribulation rapture, not touching his feet on planet Earth in that event. That will be at the beginning of the Great Tribulation. And right after that, the tribulation begins, and the Antichrist will be revealed at that time. And then you'll know him, and you wish you wouldn't have. But some other ones, some names that have been thrown out, I'll just throw them out, that the Habsburgs, we've done some shows on the Habsburgs. That dynasty, that lineage traces back, they believe, to Jesus Christ and Mary Magdalene. They believe, now it's bogus, it's heretical, but they believe their bloodline goes back to Jesus Christ and Mary Magdalene, because they got married and had a couple kids, and they became kings and queens in Europe. So Karl von Habsburg, who's alive, one candidate, and his son, a good-looking guy, Prince Ferdinand, another Habsburg, perhaps a candidate. I ain't going to put my reputation on the line. Another name is Carl Theodor Gutenberg, very popular politician, good-looking guy, very popular, hates Donald Trump. He's over there in Germany as well. Could be. I mean, the Left Behind series had the Antichrist coming out of Romania. Is that a possibility? Yes. Romania was part of the Roman Greco Empire. In fact, they loved the Romans so much, they took their name and their language, Romania. Romania is very similar to Latin. So we're not going to know. So quit guessing, and quit saying that you know who it is. If you think so, just put it on the line. Anyways, again, he's got to come out of the Roman Greco Empire, which covered Europe, Middle East, and North Africa. That's where he will come out of. Now, there's one theory or proposal, which is interesting. It's got some merit, that the Antichrist will be a Nephilim. Now, Andrew, do you know what a Nephilim is?
3: Yes, it's a giant.
0: A giant, right? It's the Hebrew word. Do you believe there were giants on the earth?
3: Oh, absolutely.
0: There's plenty of evidence.
3: Oh, yeah.
0: Plenty of evidence of skeletons and bones. You know, Ohio and Pennsylvania was the center of Nephilims on North America. They have more bones buried in this area. I mean, there's one in Pennsylvania that's 18-footer.
3: Wow.
0: And they were... these were pictures taken in the 1800s when photography just came out. They were in local newspapers, and they were taking pictures. And guess who scooped them all up and made them go away?
3: Who?
0: Think of Indiana Jones and the Raiders of the Lost Ark. The Smithsonian. They would go get these bones and make them disappear. They didn't want this story out there that there were giants. Before the Indians, before the Native Americans, they were fighting giants. It's interesting. We're going to have to do a show on the Nephilim and North and South America, because the explorers wrote about it. They'd come to these places, and they'd be meeting giants, women that were 8-9 feet, yeah. Women.
3: Yeah.
0: Down in the Caribbean. They wrote it in their journals. These are historical. Do you hear about this? No. Yeah. They believe that he might have been a Nephilim, or he may be a Nephilim. Now, why would they say that? Because if he truly is the son of Satan or Lucifer, he would have to be an offspring. Perhaps if Satan is going to play out this counterfeit narrative of the Trinity, that he's the Father, the Antichrist is the Son, and the false prophet is like the Spirit, then he will want a father. He will want a father, this being, this Antichrist, with a human woman. You believe that could happen?
3: Yeah, I think so.
0: Because that's how the giants were formed in the first place, right? Yeah. Fallen angels came down, Genesis 6. They took beautiful women. They took the most beautiful women and cohabited with them, had sex with them. Don't know how that happened, but they were able to materialize into a human-like form, and they had offspring. And they were called Nephilim or giants. And they dominated that world at that time. So if Satan did that again, like the Father did with Mary, although he didn't physically do that, he just was able to do that, put the seed, right? Put his seed in Mary's womb, right? Without the act.
3: Yeah.
0: It was the Immaculate Conception. But if that happens, then the Antichrist would be a Nephilim. Now, how big, we don't know. Could be different. But he probably would be a very good-looking, handsome, captivating, looking person that the world will be drawn to. Not a ferocious-looking monster like Cyclops that they would be repulsed by, right, and run from. No, the world's going to revere this man. They're going to worship this man. So it leads some credence. The other proposal or theory that is interesting is that he'll be a resurrected from the past, the Antichrist. And one that goes along with the Nephilim theory is Nimrod. Because Hebrew legend, even Josephus, they believe that Nimrod was a Nephilim. He was the first emperor. He was the first world ruler, you might say. He had an empire that covered the Middle East and East Africa, even over to Ethiopia and Egypt. I don't know if you realize that. And he was considered a great hunter. But that was in a negative way, that he was hunting down the righteous. He was hunting down saints at that time that still believed in the one true God and weren't going in with his global world government, right? Because he was the one that most likely was supervising and spearheading the building of the Tower of Babel. So he could be, some think that Nimrod's going to come back from the past somehow. He's going to be allowed to come up from the bottomless pit, and he will be the spirit of Antichrist in that man. Interesting. Another one, well, the other two we're going to talk about when we come back on the other side. We're due for a break. Remember, we're a live call-in talk show. Our number, 216-901-0933. Come on, people. Who's not interested in this topic? This guy may be coming soon, probably sometime this century. You know, we got to learn about these things. We got to tell others so they can avoid meeting this fellow. You don't want to meet this guy. You don't want to meet his forces. You don't want to be subjected to his system and take the risk of taking the mark of the beast and losing your eternity. But we are coming to you live from the north coast of the good old USA. 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

0: Yes, Shania. Is Jesus still the one for you? Is he still the one you run to when you find yourself in a jam and trouble? Is he still the one that you belong to, that you've dedicated your life and live it accordingly? Is he still the one you want to spend your life with? Don't abandon him. Do not abandon him. Hey, if you're looking for a great local church, one that's friendly, one that has diverse demographics, that preaches and teaches the word of truth, the word of prophecy, the word of faith, well, the New Life Church in Lakewood, Ohio is the place for you. 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Our motto, live like Jesus, minister like Jesus, and share his love. All right, Andrew, are you enjoying our study on the Antichrist?
1: Yes.
0: We never really covered this when you were here before. So it's a fascinating study. There's a lot of information that we get from Daniel, Paul, and John, from the Bible. And we're going to cover it. We're going to look at all the different clues, all the different Bible facts. Well, listen, the other ones that are candidates for the resurrection proposal coming back from the past would be Antiochus Epiphanes. He was a Greek king or emperor back in 200 BC or thereabouts. And he turned against the Jews in Israel. And he came against them hard and heavy. We covered this a few weeks ago. He tried to wipe out the Jews and their religion. He shut down the temple. He made priests sacrifice pigs on the altar, made them eat pork. Anybody who circumcised their children, the Jews, they were hung or beheaded. They tried to just take, get rid of and secularize, Hellenize with the Greek culture and the Greek gods. He even set up a statue of Zeus, maybe even a statue of himself. Antiochus Epiphanes means God in the flesh in the Greek. So he claimed to be the manifestation of Zeus. So you can see where he was the prototype of the Antichrist, that he committed the first abomination of desolation that repulsed the true Jewish believers at that time. And you can see where he's a candidate. If he is coming back from the past, his spirit, he would be. And then, of course, there's AC's theory. We've covered this as well, that it's Judas. Judas was cursed. Judas was the only other one in the Bible, along with the Antichrist, that was called the son of perdition. And that means the son who is damned or cursed. And remember, he comes out, the book of Revelation, we learn that the Antichrist, the spirit of the Antichrist, the person, comes out of the bottomless pit. So that kind of makes it interesting. So, but listen, maybe this guy is going to pull it off, this Antichrist. He's going to pose as all the five major end time religions. Andrew, can you name the five major religions of the world?
1: I would say Christianity, Judaism, Islam.
0: Think Eastern.
1: Well, yeah.
0: Hinduism. And Buddhism.
1: Buddhism.
0: Now, Judaism is not big as far as volume of people, but it is considered one of the major religions because obviously Christianity and much of Islam have, you know, come out of Judaism, right? What if the Antichrist, all of them, it's have an end time hero that they're looking for? Did you know that?
1: No.
0: I didn't know this. All five of them have an end time hero that's coming at the end of the age to save the world, basically, in a nutshell, and bring in a new era of enlightenment, peace, justice, right? So the Jews, let's take the Jews first, because he's got to fool the Jews, the nation of Israel, the Sanhedrin. He's got to get them to believe that he is their Messiah, right?
1: Okay.
0: That he qualifies. So he's got to have a lot of Jewish ancestry and pedigree, as we talked about. But what kind of Messiah are they looking for? They're looking for, just like in the first century and why they rejected Jesus as a whole, many of them did believe in Jesus, but as a nation, they rejected him because they were looking for a conquering military Messiah, weren't they? One that could, you know, rescue the nation out of bondage, or in today's case, one that could help them stay free and not be conquered again, not be wiped off the map again. They're looking for a human Messiah, much like David, to be the son of David, to be like King David and King Solomon put together, to bring back that golden era of Judaism. So he's going to pose himself to be that guy, isn't he? And of course, the Christians that are left behind, and there'll be many Christians of all denominations, Protestant, Catholic, Orthodox, even Baptist and Pentecostals, who were not ready, who were not qualified, who did not have oil in their lamp, like the five virgins, the wise virgins, they'll be left behind. He's going to try to deceive them that he is the second coming of Jesus Christ, right? So the Christians that remain, and there'll be millions of them, maybe a billion of them, that he's going to try to deceive them into thinking he is the second coming of Jesus Christ. And they didn't miss it. He's the one. And then to the Muslims, he's going to pose as the Mahdi. Who's the Mahdi? What do we know? Well, the Mahdi is their end time Messiah-like figure, according to Islamic eschatology. Interesting, he's going to have a 7-year reign, the Mahdi. He's going to be called the Guided One. He's going to be the one who eventually, at the end of the 7 years, will fill the earth with equity and justice. And the Mahdi is going to be the one that's going to lead the way to wipe out the Jews in Israel. How about that? That'll be easy for him to fulfill that one, won't he? He's going to present himself somehow to the Islamic world as the Mahdi. So he's going to fool the Christians. He's going to fool the Jews. He's going to fool Islam. And do you know that the Hindus are looking for a figure, an end time figure, called the Kalki, K-A-L-K-I. He's going to be the final ultimate avatar. You like that word, don't you? Avatar. He will be the reincarnation of Lord Vishnu. And he's going to come, listen to this, according to Hindu eschatology, he's going to come riding on a white horse with a blazing sword. And his destiny is to destroy the forces of evil and corruption and to restart the cycle of time, the golden age. Antichrist is going to pose himself to Hindus. Many Hindus will believe, not all, but many Hindus will believe that he is Kalki, that he's the reincarnation, the final avatar of Lord Vishnu. And you can believe Antichrist is going to be riding around on a white horse. We learned that from Revelation 6, the breaking of the first seal, the seal judgments. We've got a picture of Antichrist coming as a conqueror, but conquering not only by war, but also by peace. and riding a white horse, posing as the Jewish Messiah, posing as the Christian's second coming of Jesus, posing as the Islamic Mahdi, posing as the Hindu Kalki. And wait, we got one more world religion, don't we? Buddhism. Have you ever heard of Lord Maitreya? There was a talk back in the 80s. Lord Maitreya has arrived. They were looking for this fella, Lord Maitreya. The Buddhists are looking for this end time figure that he'll be almost like the second coming or reincarnation of Buddha. Lord Maitreya, what is he going to do? Well, he's going to rediscover the lost teachings, supposedly, of Buddhism. He's going to bring ultimate enlightenment, and he's going to usher in a renewal of global peace, wisdom, and harmony. And Antichrist is going to portray himself as Lord Maitreya. This guy's going to be genius. Listen, his father's going to be Lucifer. His power is not his own, we learn in the book of Daniel. His powers, and he's going to have supernatural powers to deceive. The false prophet will, for sure, but so will the Antichrist, the beast, the man of sin, the son of perdition, wicked. We'll come back to you on the other side. We are talking about all things Antichrist. To me, fascinating stuff. Call in if you'd like. Our number is 216-901-0933. If you call now, I promise to put you on before AC. AC, does that stand for Antichrist? I don't know. We'll find out. We're coming to you from the Great Lakes region of North America. 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
3: James Dean, James Dean, I know just what you mean.
0: Yes, he died a tragic death. He was only 23 years old. It could happen to anybody out there. You know, he lived in the fast lane for sure. He lived on the wild side. Man, terrible accident he got into. He was speeding. He was on his way to an automobile race. And he just got ticketed for speeding a few hours earlier. So you don't want to live on the wild side. You want to be caught in the fast lane. You don't want to be caught sowing your wild oats when Jesus comes again. 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This one you'll find under history. You'll find under prophecy and current events. There's great buttons. Rapture, divine healing, Holy Spirit, spiritual warfare, cultural causes. 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I believe this is good soil. I have no doubts when I say that for you to sow seed. Some of you are not tithing 10%. And so you can put some of that towards this ministry to help us with missions, which we should be taking a trip in the next year. And help us to keep staying the radio. I got a generous donation from listeners here locally. They listen to every podcast, Andrew. We're going on 300. They've listened to everyone. They're only like a week behind. They sit down together, husband and wife. And here's what The wife wrote, "Thanks for all the awesome teachings, sharing, Bible study, and yes, even the dad jokes. It's easy to see how much work and study you put into everything you talk about." And then from the husband, "You're doing a great job. I hope it keeps going. There truly is nothing like it out there." And I believe that. This is the best. This is, I'm biased, Andrew, but I believe this is the best podcast in the universe.
1: Yep.
0: Best podcast. The topics we cover, the depth we look at, the controversial ones, the conspiratorial ones, the cutting edge ones, challenging. We cover them all, including this one, including this one. So donate. There's a donate button there. You can donate by credit card, PayPal, one time, reoccurring. Just look for that bucket, that like that Salvation Army bucket. So we're talking about the Antichrist. He will be the universal chameleon. But we do have a caller. Nobody beat him. Nobody beat him to the punch. We have AC on the line. AC, does that stand for Antichrist? Are you the one?
4: It stands for absolutely certain, Mike.
0: Absolutely certain. Andrew has just fell off his chair. He's rolling on the floor. He was afraid that the Antichrist was calling in. You know, we did have Lucifer as a special guest for two shows. Gotta look, go and listen to that one under special guest. Anyways, what do you got for us on the Antichrist, AC?
4: Well, I got a couple things here. Now, you're probably going to do another show next week.
0: We got another show. Daniel's got a lot to cover, and we're going through Daniel 7, 8, 9, 11. There's tidbits that he gives us. But you give us what you got.
4: Right. Well, I want to hand out two warnings to the listeners, okay? These are very important warnings. First of all, Jesus said seven words of warning: take heed that no man deceive you. And I want to inform the listeners, do not be deceived by any pastor who says that he will know who the Antichrist is before the pre-tribulation rapture. Such a teaching is openly contradicting 2 Thessalonians chapter 2, verse 7 to 8. Which you read this earlier, you covered this earlier. It says, "The mystery of iniquity doth already work. Only he who now letteth will let until he be taken out of the way. And then that wicked shall be revealed." Okay? So I want to warn the listeners about this, because this is going around.
0: What do you think the mystery of, what is the mystery of iniquity? What does he mean there?
4: The mystery of iniquity is the identity of the Antichrist.
0: Okay.
4: That's the identity of the Antichrist, and that will not be revealed until after the rapture takes place.
0: But he that restrains, who's got to be removed, isn't that the church? Isn't the church restraining the Antichrist from coming on the scene?
4: I'm glad you brought that up.
0: Some teach that. Some say that.
4: Well, no. 2 Thessalonians chapter 2, verse 7, the restrainer of the Antichrist is not the church. Absolutely not.
0: Church is never really referred to as a he, is it?
4: Well, exactly. It would have said they.
0: Or she.
4: It's a personal male pronoun. Okay? Now I'm gonna be real blunt about this, Mike, because this is also going out there misleading born again Christians. And I just heard this not too long ago.
0: AC, I've never heard you be real blunt before, but go ahead.
4: Well, the restrainer of the Antichrist is not the church. And such teaching is an insult to the Holy Ghost. And listeners need to know this. He is the exclusive restrainer of the Antichrist. He alone has that power. Now, these teachers that are saying this, pastors and teachers, and I'm going to get into this more next week. I'm not going to give all my arguments here on why it cannot be the church. But basically, Jesus said a house divided cannot stand. And the house of God is divided on a number of doctrines. They are not going to restrain the Antichrist. And again, the scripture is clear here. It's he.
0: Well, how does
4: the Holy Spirit can do that?
0: How does the Holy Spirit get removed from the earth? Is that even
4: in the rapture,
0: a thing?
4: In the pre-tribulation rapture.
0: So he's going to be removed in his fullness, just like he came in his fullness on the day of Pentecost.
4: Right, exactly. Exactly. And so now the whole people will still be able to get saved. We talked about this on earlier shows. People will still be able to get saved, but the Holy Spirit will operate remotely in a virtual mode, and he will operate remotely. There is an exception to that, and that is the sealing of the 144,000, which we also did shows on. You did shows on that, okay? But the Holy Spirit's going to be removed from planet Earth and is going to operate in a remote or virtual way. And that's why it's going to be so terrible on planet Earth in tribulation period.
0: So there won't be a church per se. There won't be a church per se, as there is now during the 7-year Great Tribulation. There'll be saints. There'll be righteous ones that believe in Jesus, Jew and Gentile, but not the church with its power, because the Holy Spirit is leaving, just like he came on the day of Pentecost and brought that special power. Right? To pray for the sick and see them recover, cast out devils, pray in new tongues, spiritual prayer language. That'll all be gone during that time, right?
4: You are exactly right.
0: The church can prevail against the gates of hell, but that power won't be there. They will be sheep for the slaughter, so to speak. It says that the Antichrist, Daniel clearly tells us, the Antichrist prevails over the saints at that time.
4: Exactly.
0: It's just because the opposite.
4: Exactly. You're exactly right.
0: And then there's people out there that say the church is going through the tribulation, and they're going to be the ones combating and resisting and leading the charge against Antichrist and helping the Jews. But it's totally contradictory, because it says the Antichrist will prevail and win that war.
4: That's right. And those people that are saying that are in for the biggest fooling of their lives.
0: You're saying
4: they're
0: going to be left behind because they believe incorrectly on the timing of the rapture.
4: Well, sure. That's one reason they're going to be left behind, because they're holding to a different rapture other than what Jesus taught.
0: So if you find out who the Antichrist is, if you know who the Antichrist is, you're in bad shape, aren't you?
4: In fact, people that are saying that they know who the Antichrist is, they're going to be on God's no-fly list. We can almost do a show on that one. And God will, if they're alive at the time the rapture takes place, God will spew them out of his mouth, as it says in the letter to the Laodiceans, and they'll get to see, if they live through the rapture, they'll get to see who the Antichrist is, just like you said.
0: They kind of
4: how wrong they were.
0: They kind of get their wish, just like people who think that the church needs to go through the tribulation to prove something.
4: Right, exactly.
0: They'll get their wish.
4: Exactly.
0: But why? Just because? Now wait, I want to go back. Step back here a second. We got a couple more minutes. Couple more minutes here. Why would that disqualify? Just because you say you know who the Antichrist is, you put that out there. Why would that put you on God's no-fly list as far as the pre-trib rapture? That's a pretty big claim. Why would that disqualify you?
4: Because it openly contradicts what the Word of God says.
0: And
4: you
0: that's
4: just read it.
0: And that's enough to make you miss the rapture according to your interpretation of things?
4: Well, unless the individuals repent, but they would still have to get the oil of the five wise virgins.
0: And what say ye is the oil? Isn't that salvation, being born again, no oil in the lamp?
4: Well, that's for openers. But the oil of the five wise virgins, we did a couple shows on this at the very beginning. The oil of the five wise virgins is the baptism with the Holy Ghost with the initial miraculous evidence of speaking in tongues. And we have done a number of shows proving this.
0: And you mean to say that that's still for today? That's still important for believers to seek that, receive that?
4: It sure is.
0: Practice God that.
4: God never discontinued it. Because if you believe in a dispensational approach to Scripture, whatever God establishes at the beginning of the dispensation remains in effect until the end of that dispensation. So speaking in tongues was established at the beginning. Eating pork was established at the beginning. Okay? Hmm. And so, very clearly, God has not done away with tongues. He hasn't done away with the gifts. Now, there's conditions to get those gifts and to get that evidence, but it's still in effect until the rapture. And
0: well, we have like 20 seconds left here, AC, so we'll have to pick up on this next week. We're going to have a part two on all things Antichrist. So, folks, thanks for tuning in. Check out our podcast page at swordanddoveministries.com. 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Check it out. Good stuff there.
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